0: There's a little window in the evening when the day softens, before it gets dark.
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0: 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So tonight, before your thoughts run too far, thank Him for getting you here.
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0: this is Chris. 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

0: Well, I don't know about you, Zachary, but I really like Odyssey. It's got a friendly feeling to it. Here's your dinner. What are you doing?
1: I'm trying to fix this wheel.
0: Oh, I know, honey. It's old. We'll get you a new wheelchair soon. Do you need anything else?
1: No, I'm fine.
0: Okay. I'll be in the kitchen.
1: Oh, I dropped my fork. I can't reach it. Ow!
2: What was that?
1: Nothing. I wish we could get all these boxes out of here. How am I supposed to move around?
0: Oh, honey, I'm sorry. Are you okay?
1: No.
0: What's the matter?
1: What's the matter? Everything. This house, this room, this sorry excuse for a city.
0: It'll get better, Zach. When you go to your new school, you'll make friends.
1: Oh, yeah, lots of friends. Everybody's gonna want to be pals with a kid in a wheelchair. I'd really be a lot of fun to play with.
0: I don't want to hear that.
1: You never want to hear that.
0: Stop it! Don't you sit there and act like this is easy for me.
1: You're right, Mom. You're the one in the wheelchair.
0: You will not talk to me like that. I am doing the best I can, and you better start trying to do the same. You will go to school, and you will go to therapy, and you will make the best of this situation. Is that clear?
1: Yes.
0: Good. Now eat your dinner, and then get ready for bed. You have to get up early for school tomorrow.
3: Okay, quiet down. We've got a lot to do today. Good morning, everyone. Before we start, I'd like to introduce a new student in our class. This is Zachary Sellers. He just moved from... Where was it again?
1: Richland.
3: Oh, that's right, Richland. We're glad to have you, Zachary.
4: Mr. Winthrop?
3: Yes, Lucy?
4: In my class last year, we always had new people tell us about themselves.
3: That's a good idea. Would you like to tell us a few things about yourself, Zachary?
1: What kind of things?
3: Well, anything. Here, let me help you up here. You can sit in the front and...
1: I don't need your help.
3: Oh, okay. Well, why don't you come on up and...
1: I don't really want to.
3: We'd like to get to know you. What are your hobbies? What do you like doing?
1: Okay, fine. Hi, I'm Zachary Sellers. This year, I'm going to try out for the Odyssey soccer team. Oh, yeah, and I want to break the school high jump record, too. Those are my goals. Need anything else?
3: No, Zachary, that's fine. I'm sure you'll all have time to talk to Zachary later. Let's move on.
4: Zachary?
1: Yeah?
4: Hi, I'm Lucy.
1: Oh, yeah, the girl that made me get up in front of the class.
4: Uh-huh, and I just wanted to come and say that I'm sorry. I didn't know that it would embarrass you.
1: Yeah, don't worry about it. I'll see ya.
4: I have a friend in Richland. She used to live here. She moved to Richland and she really likes it there.
1: Hey, what a coincidence. I like it there too. A lot better than I like it here.
4: Oh, you'll get used to it. Odyssey's a great place once you get to know all the people. And when you start learning your way around, you'll see it's got everything a town like Richland does. We've got a mall, a movie theater, and there's this place called Wits End that's really...
1: You know what I really like best about Richland?
4: What?
1: In Richland, people mind their own business.
5: Now, let me run down this list and see if I've given you all the right stories for the next issue. Pete, you've got the student council campaign. Molly, you've got the track team preview. And Lucy, you're doing a story on the cafeteria controversy. Jack, you're going to cover this...
4: Mr. Burton?
5: Yes, Lucy?
4: There's no controversy. I just talked to Mrs. Manko. They decided not to put diced tomatoes in the tacos.
5: Oh, okay. Well, here's one other thing you can do. The new student interview. You want it?
4: Sure.
5: All right, I'll put you down for that.
4: Okay. Who's the student?
5: Let's see here. Zachary Sellers.
4: Zachary Sellers?
5: Mm-hmm. You know him?
4: Kinda.
5: You look a little pale, Lucy. You want something else?
4: No, that's okay. I'll do it. But this may be one short article, Mr. Burton.
6: Lucy, you stir that milkshake anymore, you're going to dissolve the spoon.
4: What? Oh, I guess I'm not thirsty anymore.
6: Mm. Still nervous about that interview?
4: I just don't know what I'm going to do. How am I going to get him to tell me anything?
6: Maybe he'll warm up to you once you start talking.
4: I doubt it. You should have seen the way he ignored me in the hallway today. I was just trying to be friendly. I wonder what's bothering him. I mean, other than the obvious thing.
6: What's that?
4: He's in a wheelchair.
6: Oh, really? You know, a boy in a wheelchair came through here a little while ago.
4: Where'd he go?
6: Well, Connie took him upstairs in the elevator because he wanted to look at the train set. I guess he's still up there. Although I can't imagine why. The train's been out of order for a couple of days now.
4: Well, I guess now's as good a time as ever.
2: Yeah, these trains have been around for a long time. Sorry they're not working. You know, we have other things, too. Do you want to see some of the displays? Hello?
1: Huh?
2: Is there something wrong?
1: The coal car on this train.
2: Excuse me?
1: The coal car is wrong.
2: Wrong?
1: Yeah, every other car is authentic, but this is definitely wrong.
2: How?
1: This is a replica of a late 19th century steam engine train, right?
2: Well, to be honest, I'm not sure.
1: This type of coal car wasn't used until 1935.
2: How do you know that?
1: Trains used to be a hobby of mine.
2: Really?
4: Hi, Connie.
2: Oh, hi, Lucy.
4: Hi, Zachary.
1: Hi.
2: Look, I have a few things to do downstairs. Are you going to be okay up here?
1: Yeah, sure.
2: All right, well, just call if you need me.
4: Nice train, huh?
1: The coal car's wrong.
4: The what?
1: Nothing. So why'd you come up here? To play with a broken train?
4: Well, no. Actually, I came to talk to you.
1: You want to talk to me?
4: Yeah, I work for the Odyssey Owl, and we had this column where we interview new students. My editor wants me to interview you.
1: Hasn't anybody in this city ever heard of the right to privacy?
4: You don't have to do it. I just thought you might want to.
1: What kind of questions?
4: Just normal ones, nothing hard.
1: Like what?
4: I guess I would ask you about your interests, your family, your best subjects.
1: Why would anybody care about that?
4: We just figured people might want to get to know you.
1: Then you're asking the wrong questions. Do you want to write something people will be interested in?
4: Sure.
1: Well, then tell them why I'm in a wheelchair. Isn't that what you really want to know?
4: Only if you want to tell me.
1: I don't.
4: Okay, then you don't have to. But if you could just answer a couple other questions. For instance, what is your favorite...
1: Football accident.
4: What?
1: I was playing football on the street and I fell into a pothole. Broke both of my legs.
4: So they're just broken?
1: Yeah, I'll be on crutches in a few months.
4: Oh, good. I'm glad you told me.
1: Is that enough information for your interview?
4: Well, no.
1: Look, I gave you everything that's important. Nobody wants to hear anything else.
4: But I can't make a whole article out
1: of... You're a capable reporter. I'm sure you can make it work.
4: If you won't tell me anything else, then I guess I'll have to.
1: I guess you will.
6: All right. Yeah, that'll be fine. Thanks, Eugene. Connie?
2: Yeah, Jack?
6: Eugene has a paper to write. He won't be in tomorrow.
2: Oh, okay.
6: Mm-hmm. Where's Zachary?
2: Oh, he's upstairs talking to Lucy.
6: What do you think of him?
2: Pete's me. Not talkative, that's for sure. Except about trains. Seems like he knows a lot about them.
4: Boy, what a waste of time.
6: What happened?
4: He wouldn't tell me anything. I don't have nearly enough for an article.
6: Did he even talk to you?
4: A little bit. I think most of the time he was just trying to irritate me. He did tell me why he's in a wheelchair, though.
6: Really?
4: Football accident. Said he fell into a pothole and broke both of his legs.
2: Wait a minute. Lucy, did you say he fell into a pothole?
4: Yeah.
2: Well, that's strange.
4: What is?
2: He told me he fell over a curb.
4: Really?
6: Are you sure that's what he said, Connie?
2: Yeah. And he just blurted it out like he thought I was dying to know.
4: Why would he say that? Is he teasing us?
6: I don't know.
4: I guess if I'm going to do this article about him, I better find out. Zachary?
1: Boy, you never give up.
4: Would you mind if I ate lunch with you?
1: Fine.
4: I just wanted to ask you something about...
1: Look, If you'll leave me alone, I will personally go up to your editor and tell him how hard you've worked on this interview and that I've been impossible to work with. That'll save your grade, right?
4: I'm not interested in my grade.
1: Then why do you keep on bugging me?
4: I just want to ask you a question.
1: Go on. I doubt I'll answer it, but go on.
4: Why did you lie to me?
1: Lie to you?
4: You didn't get this way from a football accident.
1: How do you figure?
4: You got your stories mixed up. You told Connie and me different things.
1: Oh. You know, I need to rehearse that.
4: Why did you lie to me?
1: It's none of your business.
4: Why don't you let anyone talk to you? You know, people will talk to you if
1: I have to go.
4: Why, Zachary? Why won't you talk to me? Or anybody?
1: Okay, if that's how you want it, answer a question for me. Why do you have two last names?
4: What does that have to do?
1: Cunningham Schultz. That's how you sign your articles in the OWL. I've asked around and no one knows why. All they say is that you don't want to talk about it. Why not?
4: That has nothing to do with this.
1: Oh, it doesn't? So you're allowed to snoop around in my life, but I'm not allowed to know about yours. Okay, now I get it. I'm going to class.
4: Wait a minute. This article isn't about me. It's about you.
1: Right, I forgot. Everybody wants to know about the kid in the wheelchair.
4: That's not it.
1: Then what is it, Lucy? Why don't you leave me alone?
4: Because I have to finish this article.
1: Yeah, right. Let's just face it. You want the dirt. You want to know exactly what put me in this wheelchair, and so does everybody else. Okay, fine. I'll make everybody happy. I had surgery on my legs last month because I tore some ligaments. There. You're not writing this down.
4: I don't believe you.
1: Okay, fine. I was skiing and I fell off a mountain.
4: Is that the truth?
1: I was bungee jumping and the cable broke.
4: What really happened?
1: I was filming a rock video and stepped on some dry ice.
4: Why won't you tell me the truth?
1: Because the truth is boring. The truth is stupid. It was a stupid car accident, okay? A stupid car accident on a rainy night with a drunk driver who ran into us and put me in a wheelchair and killed my dad. There, are you satisfied? There's your hot story.
4: I'm sorry.
1: I hope the school enjoys reading about it. Now leave me alone.

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11: 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We always love hearing from you.
12: Oh, Mr. Allen, I really blew it.
13: Don't be so hard on yourself, Lucy. You couldn't have known.
12: He was so mad. I wouldn't blame him if he never spoke to me again.
13: Doesn't sound like he spoke to you much to begin with.
12: Good point. He never wanted to talk to me.
13: I'm not so sure it was you, Lucy. It was probably just that you worked for the Owl. Some people get nervous talking to reporters.
12: Maybe you're right. I wish I didn't even have to write this article. I might have had a chance to get to know him.
13: Why? If it hadn't been for the article, you wouldn't have gotten to know him in the first place.
12: I'm not so sure that's true.
13: Really? Then why did you want to know him?
12: I wanted to understand, to let him know that I care. I guess I wanted to be his friend.
13: Oh, does he know that?
12: He wouldn't believe me if I told him.
13: Well, maybe that's part of the problem. It's been my experience that it's always better to show somebody you care instead of just telling them.
14: Jack?
13: Yes, Connie?
14: Has the repairman come in for the microwave yet?
13: No, he called. He's coming in this afternoon.
14: Oh, okay. Oh, hi, Lucy.
12: Hi, Connie.
14: Hey, if you see Zachary anytime soon, tell him the train's fixed.
13: It is?
14: Yeah, there's somebody using it right now. Eugene must have fixed it this morning.
13: Couldn't have. He's at some symposium at the college.
14: Oh, Well, has Jason been in?
13: No.
14: Then who?
13: That's strange.
12: Here goes.
7: Yes?
12: Hello, ma'am. Does Zachary Sellers live here?
7: He sure does. And you are?
12: Lucy. I'm a friend of his from school.
7: A friend?
12: Is he here?
7: Oh, sure. Sure. I'm glad you came by, Lucy. Come on in. Zach! Zach, could you come here, please? There's someone here to see you. So, Zach didn't tell me he'd made any friends at school.
15: What's going on?
7: Lucy came by to see you.
15: Lucy?
12: Hi.
7: Why don't you two make yourselves comfortable? I'll be in the kitchen if you need me.
12: Thank you.
15: What do you want?
12: I just wanted to talk to you.
15: I've got a lot of stuff to do.
12: Please.
15: I've got...
12: It won't take long.
15: All right. Have a seat.
12: Okay, thanks.
15: I saw your article in the Owl. Not bad.
12: Thank you.
15: You didn't mention the accident. How come?
12: I thought it was too personal.
15: Isn't that what you reporters thrive on? Personal stuff?
12: Not always.
15: You lied, though.
12: I did?
15: You said I was nice.
12: I didn't really say you were nice. I just...
15: Zachary Sellers is a new student in our school. As I interviewed him, I found that he was nice, intelligent, and a talented person. That's what you said. Intelligent, okay. Talented, maybe. But nice?
12: Reporters are taught to read between the lines.
15: What do you mean?
12: I think that underneath all that toughness, you are a nice person. You've just had some bad things happen to you, and I don't think you're dealing with them very well.
15: Oh, you don't, huh?
12: No. You fixed the train, didn't you?
15: What are you talking about?
12: Connie said you knew a lot about trains.
15: Sure, I know something about trains.
12: Eugene spent days trying to fix that train and couldn't. Did you fix it?
15: Yeah, but what does that have to do with it?
12: It takes a very talented person to do something Eugene can't do.
15: So?
12: So why are you hiding that from everybody?
15: Because being able to fix model trains isn't something that comes up very often. It wasn't that big of a repair anyway. We had the same thing happen with one of my old sets.
12: What else can you do? What are you good at?
15: You've written the article. Why do you want to know?
12: I saw your history test laying on Mr. Winthrop's desk. You got a 98.
15: So?
12: So that means you're smart.
15: What's your point?
12: My point is that no one else got a 98.
15: What are you talking about?
12: I'm talking about how fortunate you are.
15: Fortunate? Are you nuts? I'm in a wheelchair.
12: But you still have your whole life ahead of you. You have intelligence, skills.
15: You're crazy.
12: You're alive, Zach.
15: You call this alive? What do you know anyway? How can you stand there on your two good legs and talk about all I have in this wheelchair?
12: At least you're here. I'd give anything if my dad were here in a wheelchair.
15: What? Why would you want your dad in a wheelchair?
12: Because at least he'd be alive.
15: What?
12: I was 9 when he was killed in a car accident. So don't tell me it's easy, Zach. I know what it's like.
15: I didn't know.
12: How could you? All you care about is feeling sorry for yourself.
15: So, what was your dad like?
12: His name was Hal Cunningham. I was Cunningham before my mom got remarried. He was a reporter for the Odyssey Times. I guess that's why I always wanted to be a reporter. I remember how he used to take me to the newsroom and let me pretend I was beating a deadline. I hammered all kinds of gibberish on his typewriter. What about your dad?
15: He was the manager of an accounting office. But he always used to tell me how he really wanted to be a train conductor. I remember we used to go down to the old depot in Richland, and he'd go over the trains and schedules.

0: think I've ever seen this train run so well.
1: Zachary did a lot of work on it.
0: He told me he was only up here 15 minutes.
1: Really? Well, tell him that any time he wants to come up here and make adjustments, go right ahead.
0: I will. Oh, that reminds me. I read your article about him, Lucy. It was good.
2: Thanks, Connie. But I wish I could ride it again.
0: Why? I thought it was fine. It was interesting and well-written.
2: But it wasn't about Zachary. Not the real Zachary, at least. I know him so much better now. We talked for 3 hours yesterday.
0: I don't get it. When he was up here with me, I couldn't get him to talk for anything. How did you do it?
2: I guess we just connected.
1: Connected? How?
2: We both needed a friend.
3: I think Zachary learned an important lesson about friendship when he met Lucy. 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Lucy did that by realizing that Zachary wasn't just a person with a handicap. 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And our executive producer was Chuck Bolte.

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1: SRN News, I'm John Scott. The British military said a vessel was hit by a projectile off the coast of Oman. Because of that, a UN agency paused the evacuation of ships through the Strait of Hormuz. The strike followed the passage of several tankers that used a route backed by the UN. The plan to move stranded ships out of the Persian Gulf through the strait will now be on hold until the agency can confirm safety guarantees. One U.S. official said the vessel was hit by an Iranian drone. A man who set a Virginia councilman on fire last year has been sentenced to 40 years in prison.
2: Shotzi Buck Hayes pleaded guilty in April to one count each of attempted first-degree murder and aggravated malicious wounding in the 2025 attack on Lee Vogler. Witnesses say Buck Hayes walked into Vogler's Danville office with a bucket of gasoline, doused him, chased him from the building, and set him ablaze. Vogler suffered burns over 60% of his body. Vogler made an emotional statement about how the attack had altered his life. Buck Hayes also spoke, repeating that he was motivated by an alleged affair between Vogler and Buck Hayes' wife. I'm Lisa Dwyer.
1: As Europe bakes, the UK recording its hottest June day, 96.4 degrees Fahrenheit.
3: I'm here in London covering yet another hot day. People are doing as much as they can do to stay cool, drinking water, seeking out parks and shady areas, and avoiding the hottest part of the day. Hundreds of schools across England and Wales are closed due to the heat. Many train operators urged passengers not to travel unless it's absolutely essential. It comes as a record-breaking heat waves continue to scorch many parts of Western Europe. France, Italy, and Spain have also issued warnings about the risks of extreme heat for tens of millions of people.
1: Correspondent Kwayan Ha. This is SRN News. A pro-life message will accompany the 4th of July this year. Correspondent Michael Harrington has the report.
4: The group Created Equal is organizing demonstrations in Washington, D.C. from June 30th through Independence Day to remind Americans of the plight of unborn babies. Created Equal spokesman Mark Harrington says, quote, "Our founders' vision is not complete, and it will remain incomplete until preborn children are protected and abortion is outlawed in America." Demonstrations will take place on Capitol Hill, at the Supreme Court, and on the National Mall. Michael Harrington reporting.
1: The World Cup reaching its midpoint with 54 matches completed, 50 to go before the final in East Rutherford, New Jersey. The U.S., Mexico, and Canada have advanced to the round of 32. The U.S. playing Turkey tonight at SoFi Stadium in Inglewood. An American 250 time capsule event held on Capitol Hill. The historic senator scheduled to be buried in the nation's big birthday, the 4th of July.
5: House Speaker Mike Johnson speaking at a ceremony on Capitol Hill dedicating the America 250 time capsule. It will be buried on the 4th of July in Philadelphia and will remain there for the next 250 years.
6: Now, it takes a lot of work to put something like this together, to coordinate a big endeavor like this, which has collected submissions from every state delegation.
5: Laura Winters reporting.
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1: Then spake Jesus again unto them, saying, I am the light of the world. 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
2: Welcome to the Word for Life, a daily study of Scripture with John Lanz, senior pastor of Bethel Baptist Church in Indianapolis, Indiana. There are moments in life when doing the right thing does not immediately bring clarity. You pray, you obey, you take the next step of faith, yet the future remains hidden from view. Those can be some of the most challenging moments in the Christian life. As we continue our study in Exodus, we discover that faith is not only trusting God when answers are visible. Faith is trusting Him when all you can see is the next step. Today's message reminds us that God's providence is often working quietly behind the scenes, arranging details we cannot yet understand and preparing outcomes we cannot yet see. Now with today's message, here's Pastor John from the pulpit of Bethel Baptist.
3: I think the parenting that's like Jochebed and Amron here is the difference between raising hothouse tomatoes and garden tomatoes. Oh, I see y'all know what I'm talking about. You go to the grocery store. You purchase those hothouse tomatoes. And those hothouse tomatoes, they're grown in the perfect environment. The temperature is always right, and the watering is on schedule. The misters are just on the computer. They send the water at just the right time. The atmosphere is always perfect. The humidity is always right. And when those tomatoes, when they grow, when they take them to the store, they're usually not 100% ripe. They can ripen on the journey. And by the time that you get them, you realize something, that those tomatoes are a little smaller and sometimes a little more pale. They're not red, they're pink. And they're kind of soft and mushy. Honestly, they're not good tomatoes. The best tomatoes are homegrown garden tomatoes. That's good preaching right there, amen? Because garden tomatoes are grown in the real world. That tomato plant faces the heat. Windstorms are going to come. Storms are going to come. Mud is going to be splattered on it. Sometimes the gardener will place a little manure on it so it'll grow better. Bugs attack and birds peck at the leaves. And the gardener is still watching, still tending, still careful. But he recognizes that the struggle strengthens the plant and builds deeper, better fruit. We've lost that in this culture today. We're helicopter moms and bulldozer dads, and we wrap our kids in bubble wrap for everything. And when we do that, we've made them weaker. I remember when I was growing up, my mama didn't step out on the front porch and said, Jonathan, she always called me Jonathan. Jonathan, come in, you need to hydrate. We need you to get some hydration right now. I had enough sense to go to the back of the house and get the garden hose and get me some water out of the back of it. They're not us, this generation. Now, what we've done is we've made it so that the struggle is not there, and the result is the strength isn't there. I'm not saying be hard on your kids. I'm not saying be unnecessarily difficult with your kids. But what I'm saying is build an ark and recognize that sometimes you have to release them to the place that they may fall and hurt themselves. Release them to that place where they may not be exactly where you want them to be, but God's in control, and all you've done is built the ark, and you just need to trust that when you release it, He'll be with them. Jochebed didn't cast Moses into the Nile, but she didn't try to control every circumstance around the Nile. She prepared carefully. She built an ark. Here's the second reminder, not only stewardship, but also surprise. When you read this story, it's interesting to see how God works out, because God works in unlikely ways. For a moment, can you imagine how Jochebed must have felt when she walked away from that riverbank? She placed that basket with her three-month-old child in the flags of the River Nile, and she slowly walked away, hearing her baby boy crying. I dare say that the maternal instinct of Jochebed at that moment was to run back and grab that ark and grab her son and hold him tighter, hold him longer, and draw him closer. But faith has brought her as far as she could go. And now God is going to work in the things that she can't control. And what happens is one surprise after another. There's not a miracle like the Red Sea. There's not fire from heaven. There's no thunder on Mount Sinai. God just works through, first of all, some unlikely people. And this morning, we need to realize that God, in this moment of uncertainty, is working for you in unlikely people. Notice the story here. The Bible says in verse number 5, "And the daughter of Pharaoh came down to wash herself at the river, and her maidens walked along the riverside. And when she saw the ark among the flags, she sent her maid to fetch it." It just so happens that at the right time, Pharaoh's daughter comes down for the purpose of washing. This is the greatest surprise of the entire story. God is going to use Pharaoh's daughter in the story of the deliverance of Israel. Pharaoh's daughter was coming to the Nile for ceremonial washing because the Egyptians believed that the Nile River was inhabited by the god Hapi. It was that god that would bring purity, fertility, and life. And even though she's going there for a pagan purpose, God's quietly ruling over it. The very river, the very system, the very idolatry of Egypt, God is using to preserve the future deliverer of Israel. Sometimes God works through some of the most unlikely people in the most unlikely places. But then also remember, God works through ordinary moments. The Bible says that when they brought that little ark there, she saw the child, verse 6, and behold, the baby wept. It's the pivot point of the story. Because when that little baby began to sob and to cry, it was a cry of helplessness. It was just an ordinary baby's cry that changed everything. God works through the ordinary. He worked through a shepherd's sling to bring down Goliath. He used widow's oil to take care of the prophet. He had a little boy's lunch that fed thousands. And now here a baby's cry is the pivot point to the redemption of Israel. The principle you see with the fact that the baby wept is this, that the world values power and loudness and authority, but God sometimes works through the weakness of just a baby's cry. Not dramatic, not thunder, not earthquake, not a sign from heaven, just a little crying baby floating in a basket. And here's a third thought. Recognize that compassion can overcome hostile systems. Notice what it says in verse number 6, "And the baby wept, and she had compassion on him." This is the daughter of the one who made the decree that every Hebrew boy and every now Egyptian boy should be cast into the Nile River. This is the one who's part of the system. This is the one who is a part of the authority. And in just the right time, at just the right moment, in the just the right place, she heard the baby cry. She had compassion. You say, man, this is a cold world in which we live, and it is a cold world, amen? Jesus said the love of many will wax cold because iniquity, anomia is the Greek word, lawlessness will abound. We see that, we sense that in the world in which we live. We drive down the street and we make sure our doors are locked. We go out at night and we make sure we're just a little bit more vigilant. The lawlessness of this world makes us sometimes become cold. But may I remind you of the principle of the Word of God. Jude verse 22 says, "And of some having compassion, we can make a difference." And in this moment, this daughter of Pharaoh, wrapped up in the culture of Egypt, she has a spirit of compassion. With one act of kindness, she takes that baby in her arms. In a moment of tenderness, a decision to care, she was moved by compassion. The power of compassion is found in a number of things. One of the things that I think is probably the best reminder of the work of compassion is when you get a Frosty at Wendy's and you get two or three fries out of that biggie pack there at Wendy's and you dip it into that Frosty and you taste it. It is manna from heaven. Can I have an amen? I told you I equate everything to food. Because of his own story, Dave Thomas recognized the importance of foster care and adoption. So he began to give millions of dollars of his own income, and he started the Dave Thomas Foundation for Adoption. And it all began because one little couple had compassion to one child, and that one child touched thousands and impacted millions like us who enjoy Frosties and fries and Dave's hamburgers. I say all that to say this, because that's what's happening here in Exodus chapter 2. Pharaoh's daughter is an unlikely person in an unlikely place, moved with an unlikely compassion. But she says, this child matters. This child's not just another Hebrew cast into the river. This child is here. This child matters. And it all happened because of that basket moving at just the right time. She heard the cry of that child. Oh, she thought she was just rescuing one child from the river. Little did she realize that God was preserving an entire nation through that child. Amen. So when you can't see the outcome, never underestimate how God may already be working and working behind the scenes. Here's the third thought. Not only do we see this matter of surprise and stewardship, but notice also we see the matter of sovereignty. The Bible says in verse number 7, "And then said his sister to Pharaoh's daughter, shall I go and call to thee a nurse of the Hebrew women that she may nurse the child for thee?" In verse 8, Pharaoh's daughter said to her, "Go," and the maid went and called the child's mother. Now again, this is nothing happening accidentally. The basket didn't just happen accidentally to be in the flax. God providentially brought everything together, and Pharaoh's daughter happened to be there. And the Bible says that Miriam, his sister, was close by as well. In the sovereignty of God, we need to recognize this lesson. Number one, God often uses people already near you. She was watching because she did what every big sister does. Nothing escapes the eyes of a big sister with a little brother. Her eyes run to and fro reporting everything to mom and dad. Say amen. She's the third parent in the Trinity of the home. But in this case, I have to say thank God for big sisters. Because as she was watching what was going to happen, the Bible says in verse 7, she stepped up. Look again, verse 7. "Then said his sister to Pharaoh's daughter." Underline that in your Bible, because the courage of that moment is astounding. That a little Hebrew girl in and of herself would speak to the family of Pharaoh. She spoke up and she asked the question, "Shall I go and call to thee a nurse of the Hebrew women that she may nurse the child for thee?" And Pharaoh's daughter said, "Go." And notice, here's the second thought, that God's plans are often wrapped in irony. Pharaoh's daughter says, "Go." And she goes and she calls the child's mother. That's Jochebed. The irony of this story is remarkable. That the same Pharaoh who ordered the Hebrew boys to die is now unknowingly financing the preservation and protection of the future deliverer of Israel.
2: As we close today, remember that God often does some of his greatest work in the seasons we would never choose for ourselves. Pressure can feel confusing when you're living through it. It may seem like God is distant, or that progress has stalled. But Exodus reminds us that God is often shaping his people in the very places that feel most difficult. The hardships you face today may be developing a deeper faith, a stronger dependence on God, and a greater trust in his promises. What feels like pressure may actually be preparation. So if you're walking through a hard season, don't lose heart. The God who was faithful to his people in Egypt is still faithful today. He has not forgotten you, and he is still at work. If this message has encouraged you, you can listen again or learn more at wordforlife.net. 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

Freedom gets talked about a lot. Gratitude, not as much. Maybe that's why this is a good summer to thank God on purpose. 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

0: Let's pause now for family prayer time, a moment of reflection on God's Word, and an opportunity to share your prayer requests and have them brought before the Lord with Dr. Dan Rushing, the Dean of Pensacola Theological Seminary.
1: Welcome to Family Prayer Time on this Thursday. This is Dan Rushing greeting you warmly with a grace and peace that comes to us from God our Father and from Jesus Christ our Lord. We count it a great joy to be able to meet together with you for prayer today. Thank you for being with us. David reminded us of the kind of confidence that we can have when we pray, when he encouraged us, "Cast thy burden upon the Lord, and he shall sustain thee. He shall never suffer the righteous to be moved." Let's know that as we give our burden to him in prayer, he will come to us with his strength. Also remember that it's easy to share a prayer need that you have with us. You could just call us at 1-800-726-1191 or send an email to rejoiceradio@rejoice.org. In fact, there's another way you can do that. You can just navigate to our website, rejoice.org, and connect with us there. Let's think for a moment about our God and about his great patience. Think about his great patience to us as his children. This is such a precious truth about God that it's something God mentions often in his word. There's a verse from Exodus that reminds us of this. When the Lord revealed himself to Moses at Mount Sinai, here's what he said. And the Lord passed by before him and proclaimed, the Lord God, merciful and gracious, long-suffering, and abundant in goodness and truth. What a great God he is, and it is appropriate that Moses responded to this with worship. We should too. Listen also to this prayer that God gave to us through his servant David in Psalm 86. But thou, O Lord, art a God full of compassion and gracious, long-suffering, and plenteous in mercy and truth. That Psalm 86:15 tells us that God is long-suffering. And this is true. God is so patient, isn't he? He's long-suffering to us, his children. And this is something that we join with others in praising him for. When God's described in these places as long-suffering, it highlights how patient he is with his people. And the message of it is obvious. God is long-suffering with his children. Yet the Bible informs us about another important aspect of God's patience, because it tells us that God is also long-suffering with sinners, with those who don't yet know him. We see from this how clearly God desires for all people to know him. So sometimes he withholds punishment for a time. This is another great truth that Scripture points us to repeatedly. For example, think about a familiar account that demonstrates this. In the early chapters of the book of Genesis, we're told how arrogant, wicked, and violent men had become as they disregarded God. They rejected his rules and they pursued their own sinful passions. We're told about that in Genesis chapter 6. We find in this chapter this classic Old Testament description of man's sinfulness. It says, "And God saw that the wickedness of man was great in the earth, and that every imagination of the thoughts of his heart was only evil continually." And so in that setting, God announced to Noah that he was going to bring judgment on the world through a worldwide flood. But he didn't stop there. He went on to explain that he would not bring it immediately, though that was well deserved, but it would be over 100 years before it would actually come. Now, at least in part, God was doing this to give mankind space to repent, because he is a long-suffering God. It's the kind of God that he is, a patient God. We see it there in his dealings with Noah and his work through him in the book of Genesis. But we also observe God's patience in his dealings with the Canaanites during the time of the patriarchs. Now, this is also recorded in the book of Genesis. This we find in Genesis chapter 15. In that place, God made a number of great, memorable, far-reaching promises to Abraham. And one of those was a promise of judgment on the Amorites. Listen with me to what God said to Abraham in Genesis 15:16. "But in the fourth generation they shall come hither again, for the iniquity of the Amorites is not yet full." So the Amorites had sinned adequately for God to bring judgment on them. They had done more than enough for God to righteously punish them. But he says here to Abraham that he would not do that for another 4 centuries. Why? Why the delay? Because our God is a patient God. We see this truth about God's character also in the book of Jonah. Those Assyrians who resided in Nineveh had done more than enough to deserve God's swift punishment. You've probably studied this and read this, but their cruelty and their mistreatment were already infamous. And the fact that God went through so much effort to send his messenger Jonah to them, and then in Jonah's message, God gave them 40 additional days to turn to him. This shows us what a long-suffering God he is. As I said, we see this in many places. We see this with Noah in Genesis chapter 6 and with his dealings with the Amorites or Canaanites in Genesis 15. We see it in the book of Jonah regarding the Ninevites, the Assyrians. And there's also a verse in the New Testament that emphasizes this important truth as well. It makes specific what all of those Old Testament accounts portray. It's found in 2 Peter chapter 3, and it tells us there that the Lord is not slack concerning his promise, as some men count slackness, but is long-suffering to usward, not willing that any should perish, but that all should come to repentance. So some look at what they see as a delay in the Lord's return and say that God's not going to keep his promise. But we're reassured that the future day of the Lord will come. The simple fact that it hasn't happened yet is not a sign that God doesn't keep his promises. Rather, it indicates that he is a patient, long-suffering God. We're told here that he desires that all would come to him. It reminds us that he wants everyone to know him and to receive eternal life through his Son. Well, this is the kind of heart I know that you have, the kind of heart that we want to develop more and more. It reminds us to ask, are we praying for those who are lost in our life that need Jesus? They need the forgiveness of sins available through him. As we pray together, listener has invited us to pray along with him for his employment situation. And then another gentleman has asked that we pray for him and his financial situation. So let's bring these to the Lord. Father, together we praise you again for being such a patient God. Thank you for that. And please guide this listener's employer to make wise decisions that will allow them to better serve those they work with. And help this listener to be a light for you in his workplace. Thank you for how you're such a great provider. Please meet the financial needs that this man is facing. Show him your faithful help as we ask this in Christ's name. Amen. Until next time, may our Lord bless you and keep you as you walk with him.

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1: With SRN News, I'm John Scott. The latest death toll at 188 after twin Venezuela earthquakes. Secretary of State Marco Rubio says rescue efforts are being organized between local communities, his department, and the Pentagon to help the people of Venezuela.
2: We're already deploying a search and rescue teams from Fairfax County, Virginia, and Los Angeles. There'll be some others we'll add. That's their most immediate need right now, is search and rescue efforts. They have a bunch of collapsed buildings, and so they'll need a lot of help in terms of digging through that. The airport there is badly damaged, so we'll have to rely on the Department of War to deploy assets there.
1: Secretary of State Marco Rubio. A U.S. senator says there is a potential deportation plan in the works for 500 migrant children.
3: In a letter sent to U.S. Health Secretary Robert F. Kennedy Jr., Democratic Senator Ron Wyden details that in the coming days, the administration will fast-track the removal of the immigrant children who arrived in the U.S. without their parents to their countries of origin. The targeted children have been in long-term foster care under federal custody for more than 180 days. The Department of Health and Human Services oversees the Office of Refugee Resettlement, which cares for unaccompanied migrant children. An HHS spokesperson denied any such plans. I'm Haya Panjwani.
1: Ukraine's President Zelensky says Russia is moving air defenses to protect key targets like Moscow as Ukrainian drones hit deep inside that country. Ukraine's aerial campaign has disrupted Russian supply lines and caused fuel shortages. He says this shift could leave other Russian areas vulnerable to Ukraine's long-range drones. A new proposal would include Bible stories in required reading lists for more than 5 million public school students in Texas. It would expand widening efforts by conservatives to incorporate more religious material in the public schools in that state. This is SRN News. 4 years after the repeal of Roe, abortion is on the rise.
4: And it's all because of the proliferation of abortion pills. President Biden's decision to make the drugs easily available through the mail is being blamed for an increase of about 100,000 abortions since the Supreme Court struck down Roe versus Wade. Pro-life activists say the pills are allowing Planned Parenthood and other abortion advocates to undermine pro-life laws in about half the states. Some of those states are now suing to keep the drugs out. Michael Harrington reporting.
1: U.S. charitable giving rose 3% last year, surpassing $600 billion for the first time. The $617 billion that Americans gave to churches, ministries, and other nonprofits was the second highest ever in inflation-adjusted terms, but it fell short of the record set in 2021. This was slightly faster than the long-term annual average of 2.7%. This is SRN News. In consumer news, the Supreme Court sided with the maker of Roundup Weed Killer, blocking thousands of lawsuits alleging it failed to warn users the product could cause cancer. Bob Agnew has the report.
5: Roundup maker Bayer calls the ruling good for science and farmers. Although it disputes the cancer claims, the company has set aside billions of dollars to settle potential lawsuits likely to come from the states. Lawyers for residents who are pursuing cases say that the ruling, quote, wrongly slams the courthouse door on Americans sickened by pesticides. Bob Agnew reporting.
1: A 74-year-old man convicted of killing his wife has become the oldest person to be executed in modern Florida times. Dusty Ray Spencer received a lethal injection Thursday evening for the 1992 stabbing death of his wife, Karen. Another 74-year-old Florida inmate is set to be executed on July 14th for a woman's killing in 1982. More details at SRNnews.com.
0: To be transformed is to invite change and accept new life living. 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

0: 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No regret. 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
2: Really isn't difficult to relate to these disciples, at least not for me. Time after time, they said the wrong thing, did the wrong thing, made the same mistakes over and over and over. They talked when they should have been listening. They slept when they should have been praying. They argued over who would be numero uno in the kingdom when they should have been finding ways to serve one another in love. They worried about everything from food to shelter to safety while their master worried about nothing. They turned exclamation marks into question marks and opportunities to exercise faith into moments of absolute panic. They wanted a kingdom here and now, and don't we still? They wanted to be on a team that was acceptable to the religious and political systems of their day. And they never quite grasped the concept of an atoning death and a resurrection life until it became a reality. But these were not bad guys. I mean, they were the pick of the litter, so to speak. They were the ones God himself went out and chose to represent himself to a world that wouldn't even understand why he was there, let alone pledge allegiance to his kingdom. They meant well, these hand-picked soldiers in the making, but somehow they had a struggle just to grasp the reality of the Christian life, even when God himself was walking with them and talking with them and demonstrating to them what it was all about. So don't feel so badly. It takes time and it takes grace to walk by faith. And our God understands, and he's patient with us just as he was with them. However, at some point, he expected them, and at some point, he expects us, I'm afraid, to stop making the same mistakes over and over again and begin to obey. You say, oh, if I had just been one of them. They had God in the flesh living with them. You ever thought that way? Read the New Testament, thought, boy, if I could just have been with Peter and James and John. Wow. Think about it, beloved. You and I have more than they had. All they had was God living with them. We have God living in us. And we have the entire canon of Scripture. So if you're saying, well, I would believe and I would obey if I were Peter, James, and John, I don't think so. You have more than they had. You have Christ resident in your heart, revealed totally through his word, and you have 2,000 years of visual evidence of his work in human life. We're the blessed ones. We have it all. Nonetheless, as we pull back the curtain of Scripture to read today's story, I think we can relate only too well to the response of these chosen ones to one of God's moments of truth. So what I'd like us to do this morning is just quietly place ourselves in the midst of this story and imagine that we are there and that we are they. We've been seated by the seaside now for hours and hours. The Master's been teaching. Oh, has he been teaching? About the kingdom, about what it'll be like, about what to look for, what to expect, and about how to respond to the major events that would descend upon the church in days to come. Never has he taught like this. He's been speaking in what he calls parables, stories cast alongside, simple illustrations that to the natural mind seem frivolous and meaningless, and yet to the mind that's under God's control, they seem to actually open the vaults of heaven and pour out treasures of spiritual insights. He started out by telling us a story you may remember about a farmer who was planting precious seed. He told us what happened when the seed was wasted and what happened when the seed found roots. And then in a labor of love, he tenderly unfolded the package of that parable and showed us the contents. The heart of God was inside. And it was lovingly being shared with all who had ears to hear. And then he's told a story about a man who scattered good seed in the field, but while everybody was asleep, an enemy came and scattered tares. And he explained, well, you don't tear up the field to get to the tares. Some of the good seed would be hurt in the process. You just wait till the harvest. And the fruit of the good seed will be gathered up and the tares will be burned. And once again, he pulled back the curtain of eternity and he showed man what was in the mind of God where judgment was concerned. And he did it all with the use of parables. He told us of mustard seeds and leaven and hidden treasures and beautiful pearls. It was more than most of us could take at one sitting. In fact, at one point, he dismissed the crowds, took us inside, and began to explain more in detail what it was he'd been saying. And if you read the scriptures, you'll notice that when he was finished, he turned to us and said, "Now, have you understood all these things?" Right or wrong, we answered, "Yes, Lord, we understand." Do you remember? We were there. We were captivated by his every word. And do you remember the next chapter of the story? Let me refresh your memory. It reads like this. Then the same day, when it was evening, Jesus, seeing the great crowds about him, gave commandment. He said, "Let us cross over to the other side of the lake." So his disciples, dismissing the throng, followed him into a boat. And they took him with them as he was and sailed forth, and there were other small ships with them also. So now the scene is set, if you will, for a midnight cruise across the water without the press of the crowds or the pressures of this all-day Bible conference that had just ended. Now we'll have the Master to ourselves, we reasoned. Now we can ask him questions and we can share a few of our own insights with him. We can have what we Christians like to call a little after-church fellowship with the pastor. At last, Jesus had gotten rid of those pesky hangers-on and is ready to concentrate on his special ones, those of us he's given so much time to. Sure, there's other ships following in the background, but we're used to that. But for the most part now, he's ours. He belongs to us. But as is so often the case, when we become presumptuous with God, the circumstances that followed, you may remember, were not at all what we anticipated. Let's read on. But as they sailed, behold, a great windstorm came down upon the lake, and the waves began breaking into the boat so that it was being swamped already, and they were in peril, and he himself was in the stern on the cushion sleeping. So his disciples came and aroused him, saying, "Master, Master, we're perishing. Lord, save us." "Teacher, don't you care that we're perishing?" And he said to them, "Why are you fearful, ye of little faith?" As they sailed, behold, indeed, the last thing we were expecting was a storm. Why, we had God in the boat with us. That should make us immune from things like storms. And should anything loom on the horizon, the very fact that Christ was in the boat with us ought to intercept it before it could touch us. I mean, after all, right? Wrong. You see, that's the presumptuous nature of man. We choose to use God as a shield from life's storms rather than as a source of calm in life's storms. We're fools. We miss the purpose of life's storms. As they sailed, behold, a great windstorm came down upon the lake. Here we were, God's anointed, accompanied by God himself, going on a brief sea voyage in a relatively calm environment, and from nowhere comes a storm. You've experienced it in your own life. And there was no indication a storm was on the horizon. I mean, you're talking to experts. We've spent our whole lives in these boats. And even without radar, man knows the signs in the heavens that tell of threatening weather. Well, Jesus said so himself in Matthew 16, remember? The Pharisees and the Sadducees had approached him, and they asked him for a sign from heaven to confirm his deity. And he answered and said to them, "When it is evening, you say, 'It'll be fair weather today. Sky is red. Look at the chart. See all those little wavy lines? Loose translation. In the morning you say, there will be a storm today, for the sky is red and threatening. Do you know how to discern the appearances of the sky, but cannot discern the times of heaven? We knew how to read the heavens better than that. We knew when a storm was coming. And this was no ordinary storm. I mean, this was great. And the waves began breaking into the boat so that it was in danger of sinking, and we were in peril. We didn't just think we were in peril, we were. The Bible says we were. It was then that some of us began to murmur among ourselves. Perhaps you can relate. So this is what it means to be a Christian, one disciple may have groaned. Hey, this whole thing was God's idea. I mean, he said, get in the boat. We just followed him. What's God done anyway? Let us out here to perish? I think that line had been used before in Exodus 14:11. But at any rate, we were scared. I mean, really scared. And we were confused. We thought following God protected us from this kind of thing. And then suddenly it hit us. Where's Jesus? Where's God now that we need him? You know the feeling. But I think it must have been Peter who had the answer. He usually had the answers. At any rate, someone cried out, the master's asleep on a cushion in the stern. So we moved as one in his direction. Now, at first, our cries to him were more subtle in nature. I think you can relate to that. We decided just to inform God of what was going on. Obviously, he slept through it all and needed to be brought up to date. So we just gave him a 3-second rundown of the 10 o'clock news, and we decided to begin with the weather report. We said, Master, Master, we are perishing. Lord, save us. And Jesus opened his eyes. Had he really been asleep? Yep. How do you know? Bible says so. At any rate, as he came to, our information now turns to accusation. We said, Teacher, don't you care that we're perishing? Now let's step back for a moment out of the picture and look at those words. The word master and the word teacher used as the outer layers of this sandwich of cries come from the same word in the Greek. They're titles of respect for someone who holds a position of honor as a teacher or disciple. But the word Lord, of course, was a word for one who ruled over. So what they cried was, Teacher, we are perishing. Lord, save us. Teacher, don't you care? They didn't say, Lord, don't you care. That statement would have been clothed in incompatibility. But don't you see the progression of them complaint? First, they informed God of their plight. And then they implored God to help them. And finally, they accused God of being indifferent for letting such a thing happen to them. Teacher, don't you care? You see, when you're accusing God of indifference, you cannot address him as Lord. Now, before you throw the book at these guys for their apparently blasphemous response, please stop and think about how you and I respond to the tests of life. Now, be honest. When was the last time that in your spirit you said to God, God, how could you at a time like this? I mean, don't you realize what's happening? Don't you care? No, we don't say that out loud. Among the brethren, we assume our pious, pharisaical, all things work together for good routine, our semi-spiritual response. But we forget, God looks on the heart. And how often in our hearts do we say, God, you've got to be kidding. Don't you know? Don't you care? Now, let's don't give the disciples the Harry holier-than-thou sermon. Let's be honest. They're just mirroring what we do. Teacher, don't you care? They cried. But, oh, beloved, does he ever care? Now, let's go back to the boat. The master raised his head off the pillow. And with those penetrating eyes, so bright with authority and yet so deep with love, he looked at us. The first words from his mouth should have been enough. We ought to memorize them. We ought to review them every day. God looked us in the eye and just said, Why are you fearful, you of little faith? What are you afraid of? I am is here. That's what he said. Do you see the problem? You see, they were afraid because they were responding to a situation based on what God appeared to be doing or not doing, rather than on who He is. You see, that's our problem. What difference does it make what God appears to be doing? Our confidence is based on the character of God, not the performance of God. His performance in any situation is a result of His divine sovereignty ruled by His divine omnipotence, decided through His divine omniscience. Whatever He does is best. Whatever He allows is best. However it may appear to us, because He is who He is to be praised and we are to be at rest. Jesus appeared to be unconcerned. He was asleep on a pillow. He chose to sleep to demonstrate the peace that man on earth can have in a crisis when he is inhabited by the living God. He was demonstrating the mind of God, and if it took waves 6 feet high and winds 40 miles per hour to get our attention, He was willing to do it. Only His body was sleeping, of course. His spirit was alive and awake. The God of Israel never sleeps nor slumbers. Now, many of us are here or either have been or are passing through some storms of our own. No two of them are exactly the same. Some are apparent disasters. Some of them start out as contrary winds and build into hurricanes. Some of them just seem to hover overhead like ominous clouds waiting to dump their fury into our lives. But the storm's not the problem. The way we react to the storm is the problem. You see, the Master, our Lord, is in the boat with us. But He's ever aware of the rumblings in the skies overhead. He knew that storm was coming into your life. So He led us into the boat, the ark of salvation, to keep us secure. But He didn't steer us around the storms. He wants to take us through the storms so that by the storms we might become like Him. And the minute we began to rail at Him because of the storms, we missed the whole point of the storms. The minute we cry, "Teacher, don't you care?" we miss the whole point. "Why are we fearful?" Jesus asked. Nothing can sink that ship. Nothing. So we can relax. Now listen to what Jesus did again, and listen to what Jesus said when He decided to act. "Then He arose and rebuked the winds and the raging of the water. And He said to the sea, 'Peace, be still.' And they ceased, and there was a great calm. And then He said to them," that is us, "'Where is your faith?' And the men were filled with wonder and awe beyond measure, and they said to one another, 'What kind of man is He? Who then is He that He commands even the winds and the water, and they obey Him?'" Wow. This is neat. See, it wasn't the storm that bothered the Master. That storm would bow in humble submission the moment His word went forth. Storms don't bother Jesus. And they shouldn't bother us. No, the storm wasn't the problem. The disciples were the problem. We were the problem. We let the storm erase from our minds, at least momentarily, who He was. So He had to ask us, "Who is the captain of this ship anyway? Where is your faith?" Look what He did. First, He rebuked the winds. He's told them to hush. Then He spoke to the raging waters which were swirling about that boat, ready to inhale its occupants like a vicious whale. He said, "Water, stop that. Peace, be still." And immediately, it was as though someone pulled a plug or turned a switch on a mighty machine, and in a fraction of a second, there was, according to the Scriptures, a great calm. You know what a great calm is? It was not just a cessation gradually of the wind and the waves. It was a calm. It was as though there had never been a storm. You and I were surrounded by what appeared to be the peaceful waters of a mountain lake on a summer day. There was no movement of the sea. The wind went from infinity to infinity, from devastation to zero. It stopped dead in its tracks. It had to. The God of eternity had spoken. Don't you sometimes wonder if the wind has more sense than we do? When he speaks, it obeys. But we didn't get the picture, did we? God, was amazed at our lack of faith, and all we were amazed at was how he could control the elements. Who then is he, who he cried? He commands even the winds and the waters. Wow, look what our God can do to a storm. Wait till I tell my friends. See, you and I have to deal with this passage honestly. We have to ask God to give us understanding. We have to try to take these principles and personalize them until the message Jesus was trying to give these bewildered saints on that wind-tossed lake begins to make a difference in our lives. I think we can boil it down to two or three major issues in closing. Issue number one is this. Just because we're following God's leading does not mean we're going to miss life's storms. He gave commandment. He told us, get in the boat and cross in over the lake. And we followed him into the boat. No, we felt secure because we thought we were in the will of God. You ever been like that? God seemed to give you direction. You knew it was his will. You walked right into it and did what he asked you to do, at least what you thought he asked you to do. And zoom, the sky fell. We thought we were in the will of God. We were. But you say, doing the will of God almost cost us our lives. Well, ask Jesus about that. Doing the will of God did cost him his life. Are you better than he is? You see, this life is not the issue. This life is a proving ground to test us, to prepare us for heaven. And this life is a field that we're to farm, a place to plant seeds and water them and watch God give a miraculous increase. But this world isn't a haven that God has designed for to make us comfortable on our way to heaven. And you get serious about doing the will of God, you better expect some storms. Goes with the territory. These guys shouldn't have been so surprised. The wind came and the waves came, but they were surprised. And so are we. Secondly, you and I must be careful just how we approach God when the wind begins to blow. The sky gets a little dark. Because if our God is sovereign and our God is omniscient and our God is perfect love, then how can we get angry because he lets the wind blow a little harder than we expect? But how deceitful the human mind is. Our three responses are usually like theirs were. First, we inform God of our plight. Master, Master, we're perishing. Usually we aren't. But we think if we can sound a little dramatic, he'll pay attention. And then we'll implore God, Lord, save us, we cry. What we mean is, Lord, take this thing away from me. Take away this sickness. Take away this business problem. Take away this misunderstanding. Lord, it's raining and the waves are getting in the boat. I'm getting wet. Lord, save me from all these problems. Ever prayed like that? We all have. But have you noticed that so often all we hear are the sounds of silence? The waves still beat against the ship. The winds continue to howl. The rain still falls. And then little by little, we begin to get angry with God. Oh, we don't say it. But usually inside, we begin to whine, God, don't you care that I'm perishing? Don't you care? Have you ever analyzed that statement? The God of eternity, creator of heaven and earth, left heaven, came to earth, took on the cloak of a slave, died the death of a criminal for you and for me, and we ask, don't you care? I mean, somebody dies in your place, and then because they love you so much, they want you to taste a little bit of the storms of life while you live on earth to get you ready for heaven, and you cry, don't you care? Thirdly, please don't miss the deeper meaning of this passage. It's a misused principle. You see, God wasn't rebuking them because they didn't have the faith to believe away the storm. He was rebuking them for being afraid of the storm. Any fool can command God to take something away they don't like. Only a man or woman of faith can submit to whatever God sends. Because their faith was so small, God halted the storm. But they missed the blessing that would have been theirs if they just learned to rest as he did. So he said to the storm, "Peace, be still." What he wanted to do was to say to their hearts, "Peace, be still." For they had no faith. They couldn't trust God for who he was. Their confidence was based on what he did when the clouds began to form. If he removed the clouds, he was a good God. If he let it rain, he didn't care. That was their perspective of God. And his reaction, "You have no faith." Now, I don't know the kind of clouds that might be forming overhead in your life right now. You may be panicking over the international scene. The economic signs may be threatening your security. Your health may be failing. Your family may be in trouble. I don't know. But one thing I do know, I know he knows. He knows when we hurt. He knows when we suffer. And he knows when we're lonely. He knows when the waves beat against our lives until we can't help but cry out, "Master, Master, we're perishing. Lord, save us." But oh, it breaks his heart when we cry, "Teacher, don't you care?" Whatever the storm may be that's threatening you today, may I remind you that your God is in the boat with you and he's at rest. He's beckoning you to rest as well.

0: storm as it is, and simply say to your heart, rest, my child, in me. Now, which would you rather have? Quiet waters or quiet spirit? Peaceful seas or a peace-filled heart? A trouble-free life, even if it means a troubled spirit? Or wouldn't you rather have a few battle scars if ultimately they leave the imprint of the Master on your life? Which would you rather have? His miracles or his character? Why don't we stop right now and tell God that all we want is him? Let's tell him we'll stop badgering him to remove the thorns and the winds that he's using to make us like him. Let's tell him. And then let's listen quietly as he whispers to our souls, peace, be still. You need not fret, though wind and waters roar. Your God can still that howling sea. He's done it oft before. Your God can tame that circumstance that has you so forlorn, and he can but speak a word, and lo, the problem will be gone. Oh, he can leave things as they are, so that before he's through the very storm, you'd have him still has wrought a change in you. Oh, beloved, here's his will. Whene'er we face that test, why not just do what Jesus did? Crawl up in God and rest.
1: 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Well, thank you for listening. We pray God's richest blessing may be yours as he continues to live his life in you.
2: Freedom is powerful. It is a gift. 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
1: With SRN News, I'm Jason Walker. Utter devastation in Venezuela. Two earthquakes killing at least 188 people. Hundreds more have been hurt. At least 200 people are still trapped in rubble. Authorities fear the numbers will climb dramatically. Secretary of State Marco Rubio says the State Department and the Pentagon will work together to provide aid to the people affected by the quakes.
2: We've already stood up our disaster response teams at the Department of State and our humanitarian efforts. It's something we did very well in Jamaica after that storm, and it's something we're really prepared to do now. So I've already spoken to Secretary Hegseth. The Department of War is going to have to play a big logistical role here because they have the ability to land in challenging places.
1: A United Nations agency stopping the passage of several tankers that use a route backed by the UN. Now, that plan to move stranded ships out of the Persian Gulf through the strait will be on hold until the agency confirms safety guarantees for the vessels. U.S. officials say the ship was hit by an Iranian drone. With America 250 celebrations on tap and gas prices falling dramatically now, the country is getting ready for the holiday travel getaway.
3: AAA estimates more than 72 million Americans will be on the move ahead of America 250 4th of July celebrations taking place in every state. As for getting there, 4.9 million will take a train or bus, 5.9 million are scheduled to fly, and more than 61 million expected to drive.
1: That is correspondent Laura Winters reporting. The man who admitted setting a Virginia councilman on fire last week has now been sentenced to 40 years in prison. Man says he was motivated by an alleged affair between his wife and the councilman. This is SRN News. Well, Americans are beginning to embrace chatbots. Here's Michael Harrington.
4: They are powered by artificial intelligence and can simulate interactions with an actual human being. According to a new poll from the Pew Research Center, most people use chatbots to help them with work or school or to search the web for information. But the poll finds a disturbing number of Americans, 10% now, are using chatbots for emotional support, and 4% admit they use them for companionship. Young people are adopting the technology faster than older folks. Michael Harrington reporting.
1: Supreme Court barring a former Louisiana inmate from suing prison officials who cut his dreadlocks in violation of his religious beliefs. Justices ruled against Damon Lounder, who is a Rastafarian, holding that a federal law designed to protect inmates' religious rights does not permit suits for money damages. This is SRN News. Liberals and those who hate America should take a close look, a very close look, at who is shouting hooray for the USA.
5: The World Cup has been a real eye-opener for a lot of young Europeans visiting America for the first time. They've been flooding social media, raving about how wonderful the country and its people are. So accommodating, so friendly, and so different from the way America is often portrayed in the media abroad.
1: That is correspondent Rich Thomason reporting. In Florida, Governor Ron DeSantis announcing the closure of the temporary immigration center known as Alligator Alcatraz. Center was built in the Florida swamps last year. DeSantis says some 21,000 people were deported through the center. Officials say they no longer need the extra capacity to handle detention efforts. More details, srnnews.com.
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6: Then spake Jesus again unto them, saying, I am the light of the world. 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
1: How do you do? How good do you think one must be to be sure of going to heaven? Well, the man in our story thought he was good enough. He was good to his wife, honest in his business dealings, even attended church. Except, of course, on those beautiful Sunday mornings when a man can't be expected to resist the golf course. Deep down in his heart, however, this man knew he needed help, spiritual help. And this help came when his heart and mind and life were unshackled. People who advertise like to add a special plus to their product presentations. You know, new and enriched, double your money's worth, two for the price of one. Absolutely free if you order now. Well, it's a bit different at Pacific Garden Mission. All the amenities of good social service are assured, but always with a consistent additive. Wayfarers coming through our doors receive a warm welcome, good food, clothing, shelter for the night. But there is always more, significantly more, and that's the faithful presentation of the life-changing message of the gospel. Needy people who share our hospitality and who come to us with confused lives and bewildered hearts may leave with their physical needs satisfied, but they also leave with a new outlook on life through fulfilling faith in the Son of God. And now for broadcast around the earth, here's program number 2489 in the series Unshackled, the program that makes you face yourself and think.
2: I love to fly, and being a pilot certainly aided me in covering my sales territory. I had scarcely taken off from the Rice Lake Airport in northern Wisconsin when I realized I had made a big mistake. As far as I could see, in any direction, the ground beneath me was locked in a near-zero visibility fog cover. I was on my way back to my home in La Crosse, Wisconsin. I served as one of the district salesmen for a major oil company. About an hour out of Rice Lake, and still an hour away from home, I began to panic. In that area, the Mississippi River is flanked on both the Wisconsin and Minnesota sides with bluffs, some of them towering several hundred feet into the air. Suddenly, not 30 feet below, the top of a small bluff loomed at me, then a tree. I was sure I heard its top branches rubbing the bottom of my airplane. I accelerated out of danger and tried to pray. The Lord is my shepherd. I don't remember the words, God. I don't know how people talk to you in a jam like this. Do you hear me, God? I need help. My mind went back to when I was a kid in Milwaukee, attending Sunday school. The only prayers I knew were ones I had learned to say before eating and going to bed. Our Father, who art in heaven. How did that go? How could it be that in all the time I spent in church as a kid, I didn't remember how to pray when I was in a bind and needed God's help, big time? And then it happened. Expecting any moment to crash into some high country, the overcast broke, and below me, almost like a miracle, I got a full view of the Mississippi. The overcast closed in once more, but at that point, I was sure of my bearings. I dropped down a couple of hundred feet. The ceiling was still perilously low, but I could pick out landmarks leading to the runway. After I taxied to a stop, I just sat there, stunned. I wanted to thank God, but I didn't know how to do it. Well, my afternoon air adventure became the prime topic of conversation at the boss's party that night. The boss himself seemed especially concerned.
3: Now we should all thank our lucky stars Walt didn't get himself killed.
4: A man can get pretty religious at a time like that, eh, Walt?
5: You can say that again, Roy.
4: bet he did a lot of praying.
3: Oh. Yeah, Walt's no more religious than I am. Are you, Walt? And me? I'm about as religious as a sea squid.
2: You wouldn't call me religious, boss, but, if it rains hard enough so they close the greens, well, you might find me taking Thelma to services on Sunday. That is, if we don't sleep in.
5: Hey, gang, let's all drink to that. Come here, Walt, you're first.
4: Yeah, come on.
2: Oh, wait a minute. Now, you guys trying to get me drunk? Now, come on, you know I'm no heavy drinker. And besides, Thelma's here, and she doesn't approve of my drinking. When we returned home that night, Thelma gave me one of her little lectures. Oh, I apologize for that quip I made about you tonight, honey.
6: I always wear my thick skin when you play the crowd. You were quite the life of the party, I must say. I've never seen you take so many drinks.
2: Oh, easy, Thelma. You know I'm a sipper, not a guzzler. And besides, tonight, well, everybody wanted to celebrate.
6: Well, actually, I was hoping I would also have something to celebrate tonight. Well, I mean something more than your near accident.
2: Well, what is it?
6: Oh, I don't expect you to remember. I went to see the doctor again today. He doesn't give much encouragement about our ever having a child.
2: Oh, I knew how much Thelma wanted a child. So did I. In my case, however, I was so taken with my work, so exhilarated by success, I didn't have the same needs. A few months passed. I not only remained at the top of the roster among the salesmen, but I continued to widen the gap. One evening when I returned from work, I found my wife in an unusually sensitive mood. It looked like an argument was brewing, but I didn't mind too much. Arguments between the two of us usually amounted to my losing my temper and Thelma keeping her cool. Why so serious, sweetheart?
6: Well, I keep wondering if we'll ever have children, Walt.
2: Well, we can adopt if you want children that badly.
6: I know, and I appreciate your attitude. But what if we did have our own child, or if we adopted one, and you had another experience like you had that afternoon coming back from Rice Lake? Only this time...
2: Honey, I've done some serious thinking myself along that line.
6: What would I do without you? Where would you be, Walt, if you'd crashed into one of those bluffs? I've been thinking about it a lot since that night.
2: At God's mercy, I guess. What would happen to you if you died?
6: I haven't a clue, but I've got to know. I'm so unsettled about all of this.
2: The next Sunday was beautiful. Thelma begged me to go with her to church, but I had already set up a golf date with 3 prospective clients. When I returned home, Thelma gave me a report on what had happened at the service.
6: It was startling, Walt. The pastor stopped all of a sudden in the middle of his sermon. He said he'd been doing a lot of thinking. He had made an important decision of some kind. He struggled all week trying to get up enough courage to tell us about it this morning, but somehow he couldn't. He asked everyone to be present next Sunday, and he urged us to bring our friends and our family members. He has a very important message to deliver.
2: Well, if he's resigning, why make such a production out of it? I mean, why not just come right out and tell him what...
6: Oh, no, he's not leaving. He's only been here a year. You've attended enough times to know how popular he is. It's something important to all of us. Oh, you will come with me, won't you, Walt?
2: Sure, honey. I hope it won't be too good a sermon. I do enjoy those Sunday morning catnaps. The church was full that next Sunday morning, from the pulpit all the way back to the narthex. I think our pastor skipped some of the liturgy. We sang a couple of hymns, took up the offering, the choir did a number, then he got right into the heart of his sermon.
3: Ever since I graduated from the seminary, I've been known as a liberal preacher. That is, I was very critical about some passages in the Bible. Took a secularized view of faith and the Christian life. Well, about 3 weeks ago, I lost a close friend. As he lay dying, he asked for me. When I went to see him,
7: He looked for me to give him some hope and guidance. I had nothing for him. Searching the Bible and my own heart, I now realize I have been preaching what I myself was seeking. Big on questions, short on answers. But now I have found the answer. I now have a personal faith in Jesus Christ. I, a clergyman for 16 years, have experienced conversion. I'm born again. From now on, my sermons will be geared toward helping you make the same discovery. Jesus Christ is now Lord of my life.
2: That guy won't last another 6 months. Did you see the frost come over that audience?
6: I also saw the sun rise and tears in many people's eyes.
2: You talked a while to the pastor's wife after the service?
6: Mm-hmm. I invited them both to our house for dinner tomorrow night. I need to understand what all this means.
2: You didn't!
6: I hoped you wouldn't mind, Walt.
2: Not mind, Thelma. You might as well bury my golf clubs.
6: Walt.
2: Oh, are you trying to get us both born again, or whatever it's called? You have been listening to too many of those radio preachers. You want me to stand up on a street corner of 4th and Main with fire and brimstone spewing out of my mouth? Get my picture on the front page of the paper like that Bible thumper who parades around town condemning everybody to hell? After dinner that next night, the pastor and I retired to my den while Thelma and his wife cleared the table and did the dishes. I lit a cigar and tried to be as nonchalant as I possibly could be.
7: I understand your oil company's doing real well, Walt.
2: Yeah, Pastor. We're the biggest in the state now.
7: And you're the top salesman, right?
2: Oh, I'm doing okay. Selling is, well, a lot like football, I've discovered. You watch for the opening and drive hard on every play.
7: Sounds a lot like my work. I'm well into my second decade as a clergyman, Walt, but strictly a starting salesman when it comes to telling people how to become Christians. The transaction is pretty simple, as I discovered in my own case.
2: Mm-hmm.
7: You see yourself as a sinner needing salvation. You understand that Jesus came into the world to die on the cross for your sins, that he was raised from the dead and is now in heaven. His death and resurrection was God's requirement, and therefore we can receive salvation through him. When we accept him by faith, we're born again.
6: Walt! Walt, something wonderful has happened to me! I've accepted Jesus as my own personal savior.
2: Well, that's great, sweetheart. I suppose you figure that puts me next in line.
1: In a moment, we'll learn how Walt responded to his wife's unexpected announcement.
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2: While it's true I was feeling a little pressured the night my pastor and his wife visited, ever since my near-fatal flight in the fog, I had actually been doing a lot of serious thinking about my need for a relationship with God. So that night, after talking further with my pastor, I invited Jesus into my heart. It was so simple, it was almost confusing. Becoming a Christian may have seemed a simple matter to me, but living a Christian life was anything but. The next few days were very troubling to me as I had to deal with my business associates who expected me to live the same old lifestyle. I probably would have given up before I'd ever gotten started if it hadn't have been for my wife. You know, honey, I really think it's great the way you witness to our neighbors.
6: They're so hungry to hear about God, Walt. I think most people are.
2: Oh, not down at the office.
6: Do they tell you so?
2: I can smell it. Why, if I tried to convert anybody down there, they just...
6: Now, hold it right there. Remember what Pastor's been emphasizing at Bible study? The Lord doesn't expect us to do the converting. We are the Holy Spirit's tools. We depend on Him to lead us to people whose hearts have been prepared.
2: I did throw those guys a curve when I turned down the company golf tournament on Sunday, telling them that you and I were going regularly to church now.
6: Well, Pastor would say that's a start, a good start.
2: There's this guy, Roy, in our accounting department. He seems to notice I'm different now.
6: Is he a believer?
2: I don't know.
6: Well, maybe the Lord is preparing him for your witness.
2: Yeah, but how will I know?
6: Well, you'll know. Walt, are you still taking clients out for drinks the way you did before you were saved?
2: Oh, for crying out loud, Thelma. You don't know a thing about the demands of business these days. Later in the week, I took a client out for drinks. Sitting in the bar, about to sip a martini, a thought came to me. What if Jesus walked in here right now? I put down the drink and made an awkward excuse about needing to go easy on the liquor. It was the last alcoholic beverage I ever bought or accepted. I was free by mid-afternoon, so I decided to get away for a circling flight among the bluffs. Thelma had given me a small New Testament and had marked several verses. One of them was in the 10th chapter of Matthew, the 33rd verse, where Jesus said, "Whosoever shall deny me before men, him will I also deny before my Father which is in heaven." I read the verse a half a dozen times. I became powerfully convicted by the verses I read. I began to pray, "Lord, I want to be a bold Christian. Deep in my heart, I know I should be more faithful to you by telling others about you. Lord, help me." Alone in my plane, I felt the Lord telling me, "Walt, I didn't give you a talent for salesmanship so you could sell oil. I want you to use your skills to share the gospel." Though I'd prayed for salvation a few months earlier, a significant change happened that day. Walt Rechlin became new, brand new. In fact, I may have been overzealous to begin with. I was so enthusiastic, I couldn't help it. At first, some of the people in the company seemed to be sobered into silence. Then they began making snide remarks. I became the butt of jokes and insults. One day the boss called me into his office.
9: "You're disruptive, Rechlin. I'm under a lot of pressure to fire you."
2: "I'm sorry to hear that, boss."
9: "Can't you slow up on this church talk just a little? Hold it for Sundays?"
2: "My faith in Jesus Christ involves all that I am, my entire life. Talking about my faith comes as naturally to me now as talking about the oil business."
9: I could hardly believe your sales reports. They're fantastic. How on earth you pitch religion at the same time you represent the company is beyond me."
2: "Oh, I've been praying for a chance to tell you what's happened to me, boss. I want you to understand that I really think
9: you'll..." Hold it right there, Walt. I'm no candidate for religion. Never was, never will be. You try to get me converted, and I will fire you."
2: Later that same morning, Roy came in from the accounting office to ask if he could buy my lunch.
10: If the boss died today, he'd go to hell, wouldn't he, Walt?
2: "Well, what really matters right now is what would happen to you, Roy. I've got a New Testament my wife gave me. Would you like to know what the Bible says about having a living faith for yourself?"
10: "Well, yeah, Walt, that's... that's really why I invited you out to lunch."
2: "Okay, well, first the bad news. Read it for yourself, Roy. Romans chapter 3, verse 23.
10: For all have sinned and come short of the glory of God."
2: "Okay, now, turn a couple of more pages to Romans chapter 6, verse 23, and see the good news overcoming the bad news."
10: "For the wages of sin is death, but the gift of God is eternal life through Jesus Christ our Lord."
2: "Now, look at 1 Corinthians chapter 15, verses 3 and 4. Begin right here.
10: Christ died for our sins according to the Scriptures, and that He was buried, and that He rose again the third day according to the Scriptures."
2: "Roy, God tells us in John 3:16, For God so loved the world, he so loved you, Roy, that he gave his only begotten Son, that whosoever believeth in him should not perish, but have everlasting life. That whosoever includes you. When I returned home from work, Thelma was in the front yard tending some flowers. I was anxious to share the events of my day with her.
6: Oh, Walt, I've got the most wonderful news.
2: Oh, that's two of us. I led Roy to the Lord this afternoon during lunch.
6: Oh, that's wonderful. That's God's timing. This afternoon, the doctor confirmed it officially. We're going to have a baby.
2: The Lord gave us a beautiful daughter. We named her Margaret. Then, he gave us a second little lady, Frances. I never imagined anyone could be so happy. But the bliss I enjoyed at home evaded me at the office.
9: Okay, listen up, everybody. We just got a teletype from the New York office. They announced a nationwide contest to name the company's top salesman.
5: No use Restline entering. It'll take more than soft drinks.
2: I went after that contest with everything I had. Didn't neglect my church activities either. As I had predicted, pressure had risen among displeased parishioners, and before long, our pastor was forced to resign. We had the privilege to be part of a Sunday afternoon Bible study group that eventually was looking for property to build a place to worship. Thelma and I took the money we had saved for a down payment on a house and applied it anonymously to the purchase. It was a wonderful experience. Times of testing in the business world continued, however. There was the time I was in Milwaukee for a week at the company convention. Alone in my hotel room late one night, I had just gone to bed when the phone rang. Rushline here.
11: Hi, Walt. You're still awake. I can't get to sleep either.
2: Who is this?
11: It's Marlis. I work at the reception table at the convention hall. We had a little chat this morning, remember?
2: Oh, yeah, I remember.
11: Would you be interested in coming up to my room for a little while?
2: For that one moment, I put my faith on the back burner and became the man I used to be. I was dressed in minutes and just ready to leave when the phone rang again. Yeah?
11: Walt?
2: Thelma, it's you!
11: Yes, honey. I went to bed early, and then I woke up all of a sudden feeling that you're in trouble some way. Are you okay?
2: Oh, I am so glad you called, honey. I never realized how much I need and love you until right now. That verse in 1 Corinthians chapter 10, verse 13 is so true. There hath no temptation taken you but such as is common to man. But God is faithful, who will not suffer you to be tempted above that ye are able, but will with hands. The office atmosphere, however, continued to be a challenge with taunts and ridicule. But then some dramatic events brought my office image into new perspective. First, to my own utter amazement, I won the contest making me salesman of the year for America's third largest petroleum producer. But a real turning point began as we all gathered for the Monday morning staff meeting and the boss burst into the room.
9: Listen, all of you. Alex Cass, first vice president of the company, is flying in tomorrow morning. Top VP, you understand? Office next door to the top brass. Wow. Rushline is coming especially to meet the national sales champion. He wanted to find out how a salesman from our little Wisconsin district won the national championship.
12: Hey, give him one of your best sermons, Walt.
9: Yeah, no sermons, no smart mouths from any of the rest of you. And Rushline, lay off the church talk for a few hours, okay?
2: The entire staff, including myself, looked on, speechless, as Alex Cass arrived, an impressive gentleman. At just the sight of him, my heart pounded, and I silently prayed for special wisdom. The boss took Mr. Cass into his office and closed the door. Half an hour later, he called for me.
12: Walt, your boss has been telling me about you. He's a bit vague, but from what he says, I suspect you and I have a lot in common.
2: That's interesting, Mr. Cass.
13: I get the impression you must be a BAC.
2: BAC?
13: Born again Christian.
2: Oh, I certainly am, sir.
13: Well, that goes for me, too, Walt. I was in pretty bad shape until a couple of years ago. Alcoholic, wife suing for divorce. But then a Christian in our office had the courage to tell me about salvation. I listened, and I believed, just like you, Walt. Just like you.
2: Alex Cass and I became instant brothers. The boss and the staff looked on, stunned. My witness as a Christian gained credibility, and my entire image began to change in their eyes. By mid-afternoon, Mr. Cass and I had completed a thorough survey of operations. At his insistence, we dropped by the house to meet Thelma. Then, after I took him to the airport for his flight back to New York, I wheeled out my own little aircraft for a short cruise up the river, circling out and around the countryside. Lord, I thank you for the way things have changed since that day I was trapped by fog and fear coming down from Rice Lake. I thank you for sending Alex Cass to our office. How true you are to your word, Lord. Psalms 37, verse 23 says, "The steps of a good man are ordered by the Lord, and he delighteth in his way." I want to be a delight to you, Lord, in my life, in my witness, with my family, on the job, in everything, Lord. I want to be pleasing to you.
1: Over the years, Walt Breschlein enthusiastically served Christ as a lay leader in a variety of Christian organizations as well as in his local church. It's been a number of years now since Walt went home to be with the Lord he loved so dearly. His eternal home was secured the night he was born again through faith in Christ. How is it with you, friend? Are you a BAC, a born-again?

0: 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So until next time, unless our Lord returns before then, the doors to Pacific Garden Mission are open night and day. 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
1: With SRN News, I'm Jason Walker. The numbers likely to climb as search and rescue teams comb through the rubble of a pair of major earthquakes in Venezuela. Secretary of State Marco Rubio says rescue efforts are being organized between local communities, his department, and the Pentagon.
2: We're already deploying search and rescue teams from Fairfax County, Virginia, and Los Angeles. There'll be some others we'll add. That's their most immediate need right now, is search and rescue efforts. They have a bunch of collapsed buildings, and so they'll need a lot of help in terms of digging through that. The airport there is badly damaged, so we'll have to rely on the Department of War to deploy assets there.
1: The death count stands.
3: We have the strongest military. We took over Venezuela in less than one day, and the oil is flowing, and we're getting along with them great. We're going to, by the way, help them with their big. They had a tremendous earthquake last night that you read about, massive in Caracas. But we're going to help them out.
1: Nation's highest court handing down another significant immigration ruling.
4: The Supreme Court is handing the Trump administration a major immigration victory, ruling the government can end temporary protected status for migrants from Haiti and Syria. The justices ruled 6-3 that courts cannot block those decisions while legal challenges move forward. Willie Nelson, The White House.
1: The DEA has asked the Justice Department's internal watchdog to investigate a whistleblower's claims that DEA agents permitted hundreds of thousands of fentanyl pills to hit the streets of New Mexico. That request comes days after an Associated Press probe found agents repeatedly monitored but did not seize those shipments. Apple is announcing an increase in prices for Macs and iPads, citing a memory chip shortage brought on by the artificial intelligence boom around the world. This is SRN News. Well, 4 years after the repeal of Roe, abortion is sadly on the rise. Here's Michael Harrington.
5: And it's all because of the proliferation of abortion pills. President Biden's decision to make the drugs easily available through the mail is being blamed for an increase of about 100,000 abortions since the Supreme Court struck down Roe versus Wade. Pro-life activists say the pills are allowing Planned Parenthood and other abortion advocates to undermine pro-life laws in about half the states. Some of those states are now suing to keep the drugs out. Michael Harrington reporting.
1: Trump administration launching an anti-Semitism probe of the nation's largest teachers union, NEA, facing accusations of discrimination by some Jewish members. They say they were subjected to harassment and physical intimidation by other NEA members at the organization's annual convention held last year. This is SRN News. An American 250 time capsule event held on Capitol Hill. The historic cylinder slated to be buried July 4th. More from correspondent Laura Winters.
6: House Speaker Mike Johnson speaking at a ceremony on Capitol Hill dedicating the America 250 time capsule. It will be buried on the 4th of July in Philadelphia and will remain there for the next 250 years.
7: Now, it takes a lot of work to put something like this together, to coordinate a big endeavor like this, which has collected submissions from every state delegation.
6: Laura Winters reporting.
1: That 900-pound capsule will be sealed earlier this month, or was sealed earlier in the month. The U.S. economy expanding at a solid 2.1 annual pace from January through March. Commerce Department says the gross domestic product rebound from a sluggish 0.5 to 2.1. More details, srnnews.com.
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11: We do thank you for joining us on Crosstalk. And friends, today we're addressing the socialist Islamic wave that's advancing across our country. It's also been referred to as the red-green axis to describe both the far left or progressive or socialistic political movement, that would be the red, and the advancement of Islam, that would be the green. The Washington Times reported yesterday, quote, all three candidates endorsed by New York City Mayor Zoran Mamdani won primary elections Tuesday in a sweep that cements the Democratic Party's lurch towards socialism. It's been called a stunning upset. And it's not only New York. Mai Vang of Sacramento, who turned her back on the U.S. flag and refused to say the Pledge of Allegiance at council meetings, has also won a spot on the November ballot in California's 7th Congressional District. Representative Ro Khanna of California said, quote, some have criticized my supporting of progressive insurgents. Tonight shows we have a new party. The Washington Examiner called Tuesday's election a big win for socialists. The Washington Free Beacon wrote, chill of collectivism spreads. And MyCharisma.com reported, over the past year, the Democratic Socialists have become an alarmingly powerful force in U.S. politics. And the Postmillennial reported, white Brooklyn socialists tell Hakeem Jeffries they will oust him next. And ladies and gentlemen, when you combine this with the Islamic agenda, there is indeed trouble ahead for a freedom-loving constitutional republic. And sadly, the vast majority of the American people appear to have their arms spread wide open to receive this very gift of a Trojan horse. Joining us today, we welcome back William J. Federer, nationally known speaker, historian, author, and president of Amerisearch. He is speaker on the American Minute, authored numerous books like America's Guide and Country Encyclopedia of Quotations, Socialism, the Real History from Plato to the Present, Silence Equals Consent, The Sin of Omission, and also What Every American Needs to Know About the Quran. Bill, thank you so much for joining us today.
12: Oh, Jim, great to be with you.
11: Bill, I think just as just to set the foundation, because when we mention the term Democratic Socialist, there are many who don't know who this group is or what they stand for. So I just want to read from their platform, and then we'll take off and have you comment on all this. But looking at their platform, which they have posted on the web, they support Medicare for all, universal health care with no premiums, co-pays, or deductibles, guarantees for reproductive and gender-affirming care. They want to end the war on drugs, and that is to treat drug addiction as a health issue, not a criminal one. Fight mass incarceration and police brutality, abolish mandatory minimums and cash bail, and demilitarize police departments. College for all, make all public higher education tuition-free with no out-of-pocket cost for room and board, and cancel all student loan debt. Housing for all, establish universal rent control and the guaranteed right to counsel for all tenants. Public investment in building quality multi-income social housing. 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I'm just continuing on the economy, a 32-hour work week with no reduction in pay or benefits. Union power to protect all workers' rights to strike and form a union, make it easier for workers to join unions, and invest in the National Labor Relations Board. The Green New Deal, a massive public investment to transition away from fossil fuels toward a green and sustainable economy, guaranteed support for workers in the fossil fuel industry, massive infrastructure and jobs programs, and public ownership over major transportation and energy infrastructure and natural resources. Tax the rich. Raise taxes on the richest earners, for-profit corporations, large inheritances, and private colleges and universities. Establish a wealth tax for the wealthy in society. On other issues, free Palestine, an immediate and permanent ceasefire in Gaza, an end to military and economic aid and weapon sales to Israel, respect to the authority of the International Criminal Court and the International Court of Justice, and national sovereignty for the Palestinian people. And the U.S. war machine, greatly reduce the U.S. military budget, close overseas bases, and bring troops home. Freedom of movement, allow workers to freely migrate between countries to seek employment without restrictive immigration controls. Demilitarize the border and end immigrant detention and deportations. Immediate amnesty for all immigrants, regardless of current immigration status, and provide access to jobs, labor, rights, and social services to all immigrants. No more economic warfare and economic sanctions that impact the sovereignty of countries whose governments act independently of the United States, such as Cuba, Venezuela, and Iran. Universal suffrage, extend full voting rights to people with criminal convictions and non-citizens, and establish statehood for Washington, D.C. Replace the two-party system with a multi-party democracy through proportional representation elections. Expand the number of seats in the House of Representatives and end the Senate filibuster. They also have limit the court's power, the Supreme Court, limit their power of judicial review, which it is used to effectively create and abolish laws outside the legislative process, and replace the Electoral College with a national popular vote for president. Bill, we could talk for hours just on those points alone, but that is a platform. For those who hear the term democratic socialist, this is a platform. This is their motivation for the country, but woe be to a freedom-loving constitutional republic. Your response?
13: Yeah, well, they'll say anything until you give up the power, and then they're just going to put in globalism and make you a slave. Europe is, you know, my daughter years ago worked for Bayer Pharmaceutical in Germany, 100,000 employees. And the company, and she takes over, and there's people that have been missing work for a year, and they would call and say that they did not get their annual raise. And she's like, talk to legal department. It's like, wow. Here are these guys. Once you hire somebody, the socialist system is you can never fire them. So here are all these people, and they don't do any work, and yet they expect to get an annual raise. And so Europe's basically going bankrupt. But, you know, one of the things that you see is that all of that you just described is a transition phase to Islam.
11: Hmm.
13: And so Europe has gone from a Judeo-Christian Europe to a secular socialist Europe, and now it's becoming an Islamic Europe,
11: mm-hmm.
13: with Muhammad being the number one name for newborns. So it all sounds good, but then when you realize that it's like a child holding a kitchen knife. You will tell the child anything to get him to put the knife down. Once the knife's down, all bets are off. Forget it. You know, you spank the kid. It's like they'll tell you, we'll give you this. We'll give you free this, free that, free this. Just vote us in. We'll give you free everything.
11: Yeah.
13: And you're like, really? And if you're naive enough to believe him and you vote him in, they're like, okay, we lied to you. You're not going to get any of it. And we're now in charge. And we're going to rule as dictators. And all you have to do is look at every single example in history. That's exactly what happened. I talked to somebody from Cuba, and they said, when Castro was running for office, he promised everybody everything. And, you know, Rafael Cruz is a friend of mine. I was with him not too long ago. Matter of fact, I was with Ted Cruz like 3 weeks ago. Rafael talks about being in Cuba, and Castro promised everything. And then once he gets in power, he became the billionaire, and everybody else in the country is poor. That's the way it works. Like Erdogan in Turkey,
11: mm-hmm.
13: where he said, democracy is like a train. You get off once you've reached your destination. So what does he mean? So you do all the democracy stuff until you get in power. Once you're in power, you stay in power and you rule as a dictator. And since you're in charge, you can arrest all your opponents. You can have them accused of bogus crimes, and then they are not allowed to defend themselves. And so it is a bait and switch. In America, it began with Germans coming over in the 1800s, and we had the fastest growth in the standard of living in human history. It's called the Industrial Revolution. We had railroads, steamboats, indoor plumbing, no more outhouses. We had washing machines. Basically, the Industrial Revolution freed up women from doing these tedious tasks every day. And so we had the standard of living. But in Germany, you had Karl Marx and a class struggle. And these German immigrants came to America, and they're working in factories. And they bring over, so the first unions in America were founded by these German immigrants. And they would advocate taking from the rich and redistributing. And so they pushed for the first income tax in America. And then finally the rich caved and agreed to an income tax, and they just created tax-free foundations, so they didn't get taxed anyway. But the situation was the Pullman Railroad Car Company in Chicago. And they, George Pullman had the factory, and then he built a neighborhood around the factory so the workers wouldn't have to travel long distances. And then he built stores in the neighborhood. And then he even paid the people with company script so they could just cash in, go to the store and just say, hey, put it to my credit, you know. And it was a little worker's utopia until the price of railroad cars fell. There was an economic downturn and the company couldn't afford to keep going. And Eugene Debs organizes riots and the unions destroy $80 million worth of railroad cars in 27 different states.
14: Wow.
13: Because they weren't paying what they used to because of this economic downturn. Eugene Debs is put in jail, and he reads through Karl Marx's book over and over and over again until he has it memorized. And he gets out, and he's organizing some more riots amongst these workers who are mostly immigrants at this time. Grover Cleveland is running for re-election, and he decides to build the Statue of Liberty try to clean up his image amongst the immigrants. And he institutes the Labor Day, but he doesn't do it on May 1st. That was the International Workers' Day. Hmm. But he does it on the first Monday in September. And so that's the history of Labor Day. Wow. But in Chicago, these workers rioted, the Chicago Haymarket riot, and they blew up bombs and they killed people. And so Eugene Debs is put in jail. When he gets out, he forms the Social Democracy Party in America, 1897. And then he forms the Socialist Democratic Party of America, 1898. And then he forms the Socialist Party of America in 1901. Eugene Debs ran for president five times between 1900 and 1920, gets zero electoral votes. World War I starts. He resists the draft, along with Roger Baldwin, founder of the ACLU. Baldwin says, I am for socialism and communism is the goal. Eugene Debs is studied by Vladimir Lenin.
14: Wow.
13: And so Lenin models his Bolshevik revolution off of Eugene Debs. And they overthrow the Tsar. They kill an estimated 12 million people over there. Lenin cited Debs in an open letter, January 27, 1918. And this is Lenin writing. Look at America, apart from everything else, a neutral country. Haven't we the beginnings of a split there, too? Eugene Debs, the American rebel, declares in the socialist press that he recognizes only one type of war, civil war, or the victory of socialism.
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15: Back to Genesis with Dr. John Morris, creation seminar speaker at the Institute for Creation Research. Dr. Morris, any evidence for creation from the solar system?
16: Yes, there are, Chris. In fact, quite a few. One of the ICR physicists, Dr. Russ Humphreys, made a prediction a few years ago before the exploration of Jupiter by satellite. He had developed a theory of the magnetic field of planets in the solar system based on the Bible. And the satellite found the evidence fit his model and not the evolutionary model of long ages. In particular, Europa, one of the moons of Jupiter, has an Earth-like magnetic field, but it's tilted 80 degrees away from the spin axis. This pretty much proves that the magnetic field is not produced by fluid currents in the moon's interior, as is postulated by long-agers for Earth. As a matter of fact, the Earth's dipole magnetic field is decaying so fast, soon it's going to be gone. It couldn't be the result of events millions of years ago, and that's the Back to Genesis truth.
15: Thanks for tuning in to Back to Genesis. Friends, you're listening to Crosstalk on VCY America, and there is a wave that is coming across this country. It's a socialist Islamic wave. Yes, you take the principles of socialism, you add Islam to it, and that's exactly what we are seeing take place. I mean, look what is taking going afoot right now in not only New York City. Many were stunned by the mayoral election that happened there, but now this past Tuesday, the election fallout that's taken place there. It could be that a Democratic socialist also takes a charge over Los Angeles, California, and in other locations, and the number of candidates just on the increase all across this nation. We're talking with William J. Federer today and helping us understand further this socialist Islamic wave that we're seeing today by looking at its roots and seeing it coming into fruition today. We'll also be sharing with you some quotes from senators here in just the last couple of days as well as it relates to this matter. But Bill, pick up where you left off there as to the development of this Democratic Socialist of America.
13: Right. So Eugene Debs, who organizes this railroad strike, is put in prison. He comes out and he starts the Socialist Party of America. He runs for president five times between 1900 and 1920, and we get up to World War II, and World War II has Franklin Roosevelt, and Franklin Roosevelt makes a treaty with Stalin, and so that's when the U.S. Socialist Party and the U.S. Communist Party decide, why should we run our own candidates for president? Excuse me, let's just support the Democrats. And so they began to infiltrate the Democrat Party. Bernie Sanders had a portrait of Eugene Debs hanging in the City Hall of Burlington, Vermont.
11: Wow.
13: And had a plaque dedicated to him in his congressional office. But again, Eugene Debs inspired Vladimir Lenin over there in Russia. And so you have people like Zell Miller, who was the last pro-life Democrat senator. In an interview on his book, Deficit of Decency 25, he says, unfortunately, the National Democratic Party has lost its way. They've been taken over by very liberal, left-wing-leaning special interest groups that you have here in Washington. So here's this famous Democrat senator saying his own party has been taken over. And you have Ronald Reagan. He said, I didn't leave the Democrat Party. The Democrat Party left me. What's he talking about? The Democrat Party was infiltrated by the Socialist Party, which was started by Eugene Debs, who inspired Lenin, who organized this railroad strike in the 1880s and so forth. And then in Chicago, you have that the place where they had their Haymarket riot, a statue, and that's where the Weathermen Underground blow up the statue, and that's Bill Ayers. And the Weathermen Underground, these Vietnam War era radicals, Bill Ayers launched the political career of Barack Obama. And Bill Ayers said, I'm a radical leftist, small C communist. Another one of the Weathermen Underground was Eric Mann, and he trained Patrice Cullors, who started Black Lives Matter. So we're seeing this. Patrice Cullors says, myself and Alicia in particular are trained organizers. We are trained Marxists. Wow. What's the Marxist idea? Is where you create a crisis and people panic and surrender their freedoms to the state. And so that's the goal. They want to create a crisis and then come along and say, give all your freedoms to the government and we promise to take care of you. But once you give them up, it's over.
11: Yeah. You know, this is amazing. And just, you know, this big tent and how they've hijacked the Democratic Socialists, hijacking the Democratic Party, so to speak. I just want to play a recent clip here from Senator Cory Booker, because he was just on CNN and he was asked about a comment that Senator Fetterman made about these candidates and so forth. Let's listen to the clip.
14: Given that, what did you make of your fellow Democratic Senator John Fetterman today when he was asked about these New York primaries? He said the dirtbag left is surging, I believe is how he described it.
17: Again, for me, if you want to heal a country, you can't be picking fights. I think we need to understand that our party is not homogenous. One of the things that makes the Democratic Party great is it's a big tent party. We need to stay that way. The focus has got to be the November election.
11: Oh, it's got to be the November election, Bill. I mean, big tent party, it doesn't matter if they're coming in with these radical ideas.
13: Yeah, yeah. And it's interesting how they've split the Republican Party with the same tactics. You know, after the Cold War, you had countries in Europe wanting to be free. And they would form republics and elect leaders. And the Soviets didn't like that. So they would send in agents to do critical theory, where they would observe all the groups, ethnic groups, Bosnians, Croats, Serbs, religious groups, Sunni, Shia, Orthodox, and Catholic, economic groups, racial groups, it didn't matter. And they would categorize them as victims and oppressors, haves and have-nots. And then they would pit the groups against each other to create riots and ideally bloodshed. Why bloodshed? Because then people want to blame somebody. There's killing. We got to blame somebody. Then they co-opt the media to blame the new leader of the new country. And when people believe the media, his popularity falls and they can do a coup or a rigged election. And nobody questions it because by this time, nobody likes the leader. And they install a Soviet puppet. And country after country fell. It's called behind the Iron Curtain. Truman does nothing because he thinks the United Nations he helped form will bring world peace. But then the next president's Eisenhower. And when the country of Iran begins to side with the Soviet Union, he does the KGB thing in reverse. It's called Operation Ajax. And we send over Kermit Roosevelt Jr., the grandson of Teddy Roosevelt. And he's an expert in foreign languages. And he does the critical theory and finds the disgruntled groups. And he organizes protests and riots. They co-opt the media, they blame Mossadegh, and when his popularity falls, they put him under house arrest and replace him with the Shah, who loved America until Jimmy Carter got rid of him. And Jimmy Carter brought in the Ayatollah, and that's a whole other program there.
11: Right.
13: But this idea of going into countries, breaking them into groups, and pitting them against each other, that's what they were doing in America. In the 1950s, the Hollywood was the influencers, and they would invite the Hollywood producer to their parties and seed them with divisive messages. Vietnam War is bad. Capitalists are bad. And they would put it into their movies and spread it to all the people that saw the movies, because their goal is a radical left and a radical right that they could pit against each other. And in the confusion, blame the leader and do their coup. And Obama specifically turned all these CIA tactics we were doing in other countries on our own soil with the Smith-Mundt Modernization Act and the Countering Foreign Propaganda and Disinformation Act, and with the executive order using behavioral science insights for the benefit of the American people. Obama turned all these tools the CIA was using to keep countries from going into the communist orbit. He turns them inward on America for his own political purposes.
11: Wow, wow.
13: And then we look at the dividing. So Charlie Kirk was a friend of mine. I knew him for 10 years. And his message was what? Put Jesus first, get married, have kids, save the country. Well, they found out after they killed him, right, who did Charlie platform? Well, some very famous podcasters. And so they do these what's called influence campaigns, where they befriend them and they know all their friends and they invite them and they feed them with divisive messaging. It's called controversy media. And they take the enthusiasm that Charlie had to win the election, chase the ballots, and they diffuse that into this controversy media. And these podcasters do not care about the elections. One of them recently came out and said he's left the Republican Party. Another one says, I'm not going to vote in this midterm. What a great message to give Charlie Kirk's followers. Don't vote. Mm-hmm. It's like, this is like the opposite of what Charlie would have wanted. And but this is intentional.
11: Yeah.
13: They want to have the Republicans lose the midterms. People forget the whole anti-Zionist agenda was created by the Soviet Union in 1964 by Yuri Andropov. And he's the one that came up with anti-Zionism. There's always been anti-Semitism, but anti-Zionism was a Soviet creation. It specifically divide the Middle East so it would not side with America. Yuri Andropov recruited Yasser Arafat, put him through KGB training, began associating Zionism with Nazism, with apartheidism, and Yuri Andropov created the term Palestinian. Prior to him, Palestine was the homeland of the Jews. I mean, even in the 1950s, there was the United Palestine Appeal led by Rabbi Stephen Wise. There's even letters, you know, through the 30s and 40s of Franklin Roosevelt writing letters to the United Palestine Appeal saying, America supports the Jews going back to Palestine, their home where they had been kicked out of for thousands of years ago, and they've been wandering around since. And it wasn't until Yuri Andropov. So you have 1960s, Golda Meir is talking to Nixon, and she says, when was there a Palestinian people and a Palestinian state? He says, it wasn't like there were, he says, before the Jews were there, it was the Ottoman Empire, right? It was part of Jordan, maybe southern Syria, but there was no Palestinian kingdom. For 700 years, it was the Ottoman Empire. And so this was an invention that they've sold. It's a Soviet psyop.
11: Yeah.
13: And then they introduced it into the United Nations and took it global. So they've taken from the river to the sea and repackaged it for Republicans with this anti-Zionism message. Their goal is to get the conservatives to fight amongst themselves so they won't vote and have, believe it or not, get half the conservatives to side with the Ayatollah to get rid of Israel. And right. Once Israel is gone, they can reestablish the caliphate, which is their one world Islamic government. Everything that had been under Islamic control, so they think of it as a crescent, starts with Turkey, goes through the Middle East, Iran, comes back through North Africa. They want to unite all that, but there's one little country standing in the way, Israel. And if they can get rid of Israel, they can reestablish the caliphate, and that'll energize them. And if you thought Mandami energized the Muslims, if they could get rid of Israel, it will be total 100% Islamic enthusiasm to take over the world.
11: And friends, that's where this red-green axis all comes together, you know, from the socialism and Islam. Bill, they're working hand in glove, and yet we have so many that are just blinded to what this is going on because of all the free things and building that division. And again, as you mentioned, the hatred against Israel, and that is all part of the plan here for the total disruption of what our nation stands for and how it was founded.
13: Yeah, If America was gone, it would be a gang war between Russian dictators, Chinese dictators, North Korean dictators, Iranian Ayatollah dictators, Turkish Erdogan dictator, right? It would be a gang war, and human rights would be crushed. America is holding back this globalist gang warfare, and Trump is at the forefront. Trump is not a globalist. He wants to make America great again, and that's why they hate him, and they want to try to kneecap his agenda with all these liberal judges and so forth. But we have to realize that the world is at stake here. And so one of the books that I put together on socialism, I go through these tactics, and it's based on Sigmund Freud. Mm-hmm. And he studied group psychology.
11: Tell you what, Bill, I'm going to have to let me just stop you right there because we're just getting into that. And friends, we'll tell you also, we're up against a break, but we'll tell you about socialism. We'll also share how you can get a copy of Bill's book on socialism from VCY. We've interviewed him several times on this topic. And friends, we're seeing the things that he has unfolded in his book come to fruition here in our present society today under the likes of the Democratic Socialists of America. We'll have more to say after the break. This is Crosstalk on VCY.
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11: Bill Federer is with us here today on Crosstalk, and just before Bill comes back with us here, he has put together a couple of stellar books that really inform you on these critical issues. One of them is A Socialism, that takes you, gives you the real history from Plato to the present. It's over 275 pages. He tracks the origins of socialism and really reveals how the deep state capitalizes on crises to consolidate control. And it really gets into its full background. 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And friends, if you'd like to receive a copy of this, we have it available. 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Bill, you were just starting to get into that, the matter of socialism, and I think it's important. But before we do it, let's hear one other audio clip here, and this is Senator Lisa Blunt, who was just on CNBC, and she was posed with the question, where has socialism ever worked? Let's listen to how that interview went.
19: Where has socialism ever worked, Senator?
20: Is that another question, or is that for the next interview?
19: That's definitely for you. You said fish doesn't work everywhere. I just want to know place where socialism has been beneficial.
20: Well, when you have me come back on, we can talk about all the races
19: get
20: across
19: your answer
20: the country.
19: Ready.
11: Okay, she's punting on that one, Bill. Where has socialism ever worked? It hasn't, has it?
21: So socialism is a bait and switch for dictatorship. It promises heaven, delivers hell. And the best person that can describe it is Lenin. And he said socialism is a transition phase from capitalism to communism.
11: Wow.
21: So capitalism is private ownership of property. Communism is no private ownership of property. The Communist Manifesto, Karl Marx, Frederick Engels, says the theory of communism may be summed up in a single sentence, abolition of private property. And so if you give up all your property, the question is, who gets to decide who gets what? I mean, there's a house there. Who gets to live in that house? Somebody has to decide who gets in the house. So wherever there is the government owning everything, somebody in the government decides who gets what, and they are human, and they will always be tempted to give nicer stuff to their family and friends and dumpier stuff to people they don't like, and then weaponize the government against their political enemies. and it turns into a elite deep state ruling class with the most corrupt guy at the top, a dictator. So it's discretionary. The saying is, he who holds the purse strings has the power.
0: Mm-hmm.
21: So it doesn't need to be your money, but if you're holding the purse strings and you're sitting on the pile of cash and you decide who gets what, you're basically in power using somebody else's money, and the temptation is to benefit your friends and weaponize against your enemies. And that's the definition of a dictator. And so it's a hierarchical system. If you're friends with a dictator king, you are more equal. If you're not their friend, mm-hmm. you're less equal. And if you're their enemy, you're dead. It's called treason, or you're a slave. And that's the norm.
0: Shouldn't this be a wake-up call, though? Because so many of these individuals falling under that label, Democratic Socialists, actually hate our country. They hate our country. As I mentioned, the one individual in California just turning their back to the United States flag as the pledge is recited and refuses to say the pledge. There is also one of the candidates who just won in New York. Chevalier is the last name, a Democratic Socialist who talked about saying, I forgot to get napkins, so I just wiped my hand on the American flag behind me. Just using it as a rag to wipe her dirty hands. There are those who just really despise our nation, but they're running to take control of our nation.
21: And the irony is that once the socialists and communists take over, they're the first ones that get killed. There's one of the communist writers, I think his name was Yuri Bezmenov, and he talked about how when the communists took over Cuba, all the people that were advocating, social ownership of this, and everybody will have free health care, and everybody will have free education, and everybody will have free apartments and free housing, and free. Mm-hmm. And then when the communists took over and they didn't deliver, it was those people that turned into enemies of the new Communist Party because they felt betrayed. And so they would organize against them. And so the communists said they learned their lesson. And so the people that advocate the most for communism, as soon as they get in power, they immediately kill them.
0: Wow.
21: Because here they were building a following that were following them, leaning toward the communism. And when communism didn't deliver, they still have their followers. And their temptation is to get their followers to then go against the communism, and the communists don't like that, so they kill them. So here, all these voices that are championing social ownership and free education and free welfare and free health, all those voices will be the first ones silenced.
0: You know, Bill,
21: once they get in power.
0: It's interesting too. You know, talking about free this and free that, and Zohran Mamdani talked about providing free bus transportation, and he used Kansas City, Missouri, as an example. And just I think it was Tuesday of this week, Bloomberg reported Kansas City, Missouri, has ended experiment to provide free bus services to the people in the city, and now are going to begin charging riders. They started this because this is going to be cost saving. To give free bus rides, it's going to make ridership more equitable. But Bill, they're losing millions of dollars in all of this—some $15 million a year—and that's nearly double the initial projections. And they're having.

0: it's interesting, free grocery stores will put all the other grocery stores out of business. So grocery stores operate on a very small margin of profit. You buy this stuff, and you can mark it up just a tiny bit, and you sell the stuff, and all, they make a very tiny bit. If you can give away free stuff down the block, and you lose a percentage of your customer base, then all the other grocery stores in New York are going to go bankrupt. And that's the goal, is they want to put out of business. You know, I did a series of articles on Ayatollah and Iran, and they had before Jimmy Carter, you had the Shah. Mm-hmm. The Shah of Iran loved America. They had the 8th fastest growing economy in the world. He was a secular leader. He let women get educated. He let women wear fashions. They built the Cadillac Seville over in Iran. If you looked at pictures, it looks exactly like Southern California. I mean, it looks like, but the Shah wanted to be nice. And so he let people express their views. And since Iran was close to Russia, the Russians began to go onto college campuses and get these students to be unhappy with the Shah, saying that he's an American and he's a capitalist and he's got all this money and he's bad, bad, bad. And they would get these young people to organize protests against the Shah. And the protests kept getting bigger and bigger. And could you imagine college kids getting swept up in this type of thing? Well, once the American ambassador, William Sullivan, was over there, and he saw these young people organizing these socialist riots against the Shah. William Sullivan tells Jimmy Carter he's going to get voted out, and they're going to put in a pro-Soviet leader. And Jimmy Carter panics. And Jimmy Carter begins to correspond with the Ayatollah, who's a radical Muslim and exiled in Paris. And the Ayatollah tells Jimmy Carter, if you let me take over Iran, I won't be friends with the Soviets, and I'll keep relations with America the same. And Jimmy Carter, just a naive peanut farmer, he says, okay. So he pressures the Shah to leave Iran in 1979. He tells our military to stand down. He lets the Ayatollah land his plane. He goes to the Capitol. He rounds up all the generals that are pro-American and executes them on the roof of a high school. And then he says, calls America the great Satan, decides to chant death to America. And Jimmy Carter realized that he was just duped. And the Ayatollah kills all those young people that were protesting the Shah. And it's you can go online, you can look at these articles, and these young people are like dumbfounded. They're like, we helped you get in power. We helped get rid of the Shah. We're the ones that you should be thankful for. And the Shah's like, yeah, I don't need you anymore. I'm in power. You're dead.
1: Yeah.
0: And so these naive college kids, they don't realize that they're playing with fire. Mm-hmm. They think, oh, we'll just be everything free, free, free. Once you give up your country to these people, you will never get it back.
1: Bill Federer with us today here on Crosstalk, and we're opening our phone lines. Our number 800-733-9829 for your questions or brief comment, 1-800-733-9829. And friends, this is going well beyond the political realm. It is much engrossed and infiltrated our educational system. You have seen what's happened on the university campuses across this nation, and friends, it's happening in our lower graded schools as well. I mean, just recently, for instance, in Boston, a school principal actually apologized to the Muslim students because they were offended by a lesson that they had on the Holocaust. This is a William Diamond Middle School principal, Johnny Cole, sent an email apologizing to Arab, Muslim, Palestinian, and Lebanese students who were offended by this mandatory Holocaust lesson. And the question is, since when is teaching historical facts something that requires an apology? And why is a school principal

validating outrage over Holocaust education instead of defending it. And friends, that's where we're at as a nation right now. Bill Federer is with us today, and we're talking about this socialist Islamic wave that it's taking its way across the country. And it's front and center in so many different elections here from across the states and in communities. We'll be back in just 1 minute. This is Crosstalk on the VCY America Network.

0: 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Revolver News, which tends to be a little bit more of a conservative news site, had a headline on June 20th, 2026. Trump's ready to reopen mental institutions and liberals are furious. They seem to be praising the idea. Well, I want to bring a word of caution because what one administration does with maybe good intentions can certainly be hijacked by another administration. Now, we do have a lot of people in homeless camps and people on the street that have abuse problems, substance abuse, alcohol, drugs. Some people are folks that suffer with autism and other mental handicaps, and they should be helped. But do we really want the government forcing people into mental hospitals, forcing them like prisoners? No, because it's not a long stretch to be called a domestic terrorist or mentally ill as a Christian or conservative. Think hard, Americans.
1: Friends, I don't have time to get to the clip today, but the one running for Senate in Texas, Tallarico, has unearthed video here in audio talking about how he's wanting to slash police budgets and slash prison budgets. And friends, this is where so many of this happens. I read the platform at the beginning of the program, and again, that really opens our eyes to this matter. Bill's book on socialism and also his book on America, what America needs to know about the Quran. 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We have John calling from Flushing, New York. Hi, John. You're on the air.
2: Hey, how you doing, man? So I'm just going to say, like, you know, you guys are right in the fact that socialism doesn't really work anywhere. I mean, FDR tried it, like, at the end of World War II, and it kind of got shot down. What did he want to do?
1: Mm-hmm.
2: And then secondly, you know, Nazi Germany, the leading cause of socialism around the planet, besides Lenin. You know, I mean, it is ridiculous. I mean, the Democrats have really gone, like, way off the far end of the spectrum on everything. You know, I live in New York, you know, so I'm dealing with what's going on here in Queens or Brooklyn or whatever with what they're trying to do. But,
1: yeah.
2: I mean, the only benefit is that they're going to do a rent freeze, which would be good, you know, for people like myself. But on a whole, like, the whole situation here, like, people are just running out of New York. They're moving out of here,
1: yep,
2: like, as fast as they can, just so you know.
1: Yeah. Thank you, John. Appreciate your input. Let's also go to the other end of the country. Peter's calling from Burbank, California. Peter, you're on the air.
3: Yes, my question is this, and I appreciate your guest. So now the question is, where do we go from here? You laid out the problems. You laid what happened in the past. Now, where do we go from that point?
1: Okay. Thank you, Peter. Bill.
4: Voting, you know, we're barely getting 20% of Christians to vote, but 100% of Muslims vote.
1: Yep.
4: I've actually saw a video where they said it's easy to take over America. Just pull out a map and see where there's low voter turnout and move in there, and the Muslims vote as a block. 100% of them vote. They do not have the concept of one person, one vote. It's our team against their team, our Ummah community. I've seen James O'Keefe type videos of Muslims sitting around the table in Detroit forging ballots and then having an auction at midnight. And then whoever pays the most, they drop off those ballots at the drop off box.
1: Wow.
4: So it's our team against their team. And yet we're still trying to convince, you know, half the Christians to vote. And it's like,
1: yeah.
4: So what do we do to turn around? Realize that it's not just America that's at stake. It's the entire world. If America goes, they're going to put in their Islamic globalist socialist agenda, just like they took over the UN.
1: Yeah. Let's go to Gene next in Minot, North Dakota. Gene, you're on the air.
5: Guest, and what came to mind was Barack Hussein Obama and Hillary Clinton and Saul Alinsky, rules for radicals, and the impact that that had on their lives and then on our country.
1: Hmm. Yeah. And Bill, that's something you point out in your book here on socialism, too. I mean, that rules for radicals, I mean, that is really front and center in what agenda is afoot here.
4: Yeah. Matter of fact, Saul Alinsky has an acknowledgement in the front of his book to Lucifer. And so how do you get people to give up their freedoms, fear and free stuff? You create a crisis, they panic and give up their their freedom, or you get them dependent on the government, and they'll incrementally give up their freedoms to keep the free stuff coming. And that's Saul Alinsky's strategy.
1: Tom is our next caller in Tomo, Wisconsin. Tom, you're on the air.
6: Yes, I just heard the list that you read off in the beginning of all the stuff that they're going to be giving away. It reminds me of that Margaret Thatcher thing, where they're going to come up with the OPM, the other people's money.
1: Hmm.
6: That's where it is.
1: Yeah.
6: Thank you.
1: Thank you. Let's see. We've got Matt calling from Ohio. Matt, you're on the air.
7: Hi, I want to thank you for your program. I love it. I listen to it in Ohio on Clean Air FM.
1: Mm-hmm.
7: Anyway, the governor or the mayor in Ohio, he's an anti-Semitic. He wanted to give away free food. That closed. That way he had free transportation. That closed. It doesn't work. And also I wanted to comment real quick on the school, the Muslims that are offended in the school because of the truth about what happened to them. Well, if you're offended, I challenge you to search your heart and ask what's bothering you.
1: Hmm.
7: Anyway, that's all my comment. Thank you. I appreciate your program. Have a great day.
1: Yeah, thank you. And Bill, are you astounded at that apology from the principal?
4: Yeah. It's you know, imagine if the MS-13 gang simply started calling itself a religion. You were like, oh, you're a religion now? Well, I guess we can let you take over neighborhoods.
1: Hmm.
4: And you can practice your own vigilante justice and have sex traffic little girls and blood in, blood out, kill people that leave. And matter of fact, we can teach MS-13 in the public schools. Give your little rooms and you can wear your clothes, your baggy pants and right. your tattoos, and instead of having, you know, burqas and turbans and so forth. And so Islam is, in a sense, a gang dynamic where it's a political system that's also a religious system, but they want to take over, and they do not want to practice our American laws. They want to bring in their Sharia law.
1: Yep.
4: And they're happy to work with socialists to do the transition.
1: Charles is calling from Big Fort, Minnesota. Charles, you're on the air.
8: Yes. I was wondering what Mr. Federer would think or thinks about Trump dealing with Iran and thinking that he's actually going to get a deal with people.
1: Okay, we're really not talking on that issue today, but from the standpoint of Islam, we do see the infiltration of Islam there, Bill. So rather than talking about the deal itself, there's where we go in all this
4: Taqiyya.
1: Is a huge issue. Yeah,
4: taqiyya. So in Islam, they have taqiyya, it's lying. And unless you understand this, they have no concept of a permanent treaty. It's called hudna. It's when you're weak, you make treaties until you get strong enough to regard them. And so I do agree, we are naive to think that they would keep their word.
1: Yeah, thank you, Charles.
4: When their whole Islamic history is that, you know, when we made a treaty with the Muslims during the Barbary Pirate War, the Pasha of Tripoli said, write up your treaty and I'll sign it, but as soon as you leave the harbor, it's waste paper.
1: Yeah. and that's what we're seeing, too. I mean, President Trump says one thing and Iran says, no, we didn't agree to that. And back and forth it goes, and more weeks and months go down the road as well. Bill Federer, our guest today, and friends, again, either of those books, you can find them available. 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
4: Thank you, Jim.
1: And friends, keep in mind the importance of the understanding of the times. Understand where we're at. Understand our history past and the importance of being salt and the importance of being light. God bless you, friends. Thanks for joining us today on Crosstalk.
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1: With SRN News, I'm Jason Walker. The death count in Venezuela, 235, and some 4,300 people injured. Many more are still missing, and attempts to rescue earthquake victims on the rise.
2: Alan Chung was in a restaurant in Caracas.
3: The ground was shaking very, very hard, so everyone rushed out.
2: He says walls were coming down.
3: Electricity lines above us were exploding. And at the end of the road where I was, a building collapsed. I didn't see it go down, but I saw the cloud of dust heading towards me.
2: North of Caracas is La Guaira and some of the heaviest damage. Families began posting missing person flyers with photos of loved ones. I'm Ed Donahue.
1: Authorities say those earthquakes, the first one had a magnitude of 7.2, the second one 7.5. Parts of Europe still sweltering in a major heat wave.
4: I'm here in London covering yet another hot day. People are doing as much as they can do to stay cool, drinking water, seeking out parks and shady areas, and avoiding the hottest part of the day. Hundreds of schools across England and Wales are closed due to the heat. Many train operators urged passengers not to travel unless it's absolutely essential. It comes as a record-breaking heat waves continue to scorch many parts of Western Europe. France, Italy, and Spain have also issued warnings about the risks of extreme heat for tens of millions of people.
1: King Charles III will not live at Buckingham Palace after the completion of a 10-year, $487 million refurbishment program, as the monarchy seeks to increase public access to the historic building. It has been the center of royal life for nearly 200 years. This is SRN News. Well, the Pew Research Center is out with the latest study on global religious freedom. More from correspondent Michael Harrington.
5: The news is not particularly good. On the one hand, the number of nations where the government persecutes religious people at a high level dropped in 2023 from 59 to 58. However, the number of countries where social hostility toward people of faith is high went up from 45 to 55. Pew says, quote, among the reasons for the spike are increases in the harassment of religious minorities and worldwide reverberations from the Hamas attack on Israel. Michael Harrington reporting.
1: New president of the Southern Baptist Convention concerned about efforts by some to move America's largest Protestant denomination to a more liberal direction. Willie Rice is the senior pastor of Calvary Church in Clearwater, Florida. He has warned about SBC leadership moving to the left. This is SRN News. A man who set a Virginia councilman on fire last year has been sentenced to 40 years behind bars.
6: Shotzi Buck Hayes pleaded guilty in April to one count each of attempted first-degree murder and aggravated malicious wounding in the 2025 attack on Lee Vogler. Witnesses say Buck Hayes walked into Vogler's Danville office with a bucket of gasoline, doused him, chased him from the building, and set him ablaze. Vogler suffered burns over 60% of his body. Vogler made an emotional statement about how the attack had altered his life. Buck Hayes also spoke, repeating that he was motivated by an alleged affair between Vogler and Buckhay's wife. I'm Lisa Dwyer.
1: An NFL player charged with leading a plot to detain and pistol whip three people. He had believed those three had stolen money from him. More details, srnnews.com.
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0: That book on your shelf, it's not just ancient words on old pages. 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
1: Back to Genesis with Dr. John Morris, scientist and author with the Institute for Creation Research. Dr. Morris, before the fall of man, did animals suffer?
2: Chris, the Bible says at the end of creation week, things were very good. Things would live forever with no pain or death. With Adam's sin came the wages of sin. But evolutionists believe that animals lived and died long ago. In fact, the dinosaurs went extinct before man even got here. And yet some of them lived with great pain. A recent discovery of a T-Rex fossil shows this. This dinosaur was quite old when it died. Earlier, it had suffered a broken leg and broken ribs, which had healed. It lived in terrible pain. Now, I don't think that this pain is the result of creation. It's the result of sin. It's certainly not very good, as God pronounced His completed creation back in Genesis.
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2: We invite you to join us for Rejoice in the Lord Daily as we discover real answers to life's most pressing questions. Today, Pastor Redland continues a section in his Romans series called Portraits of a Godly Man as he turns to Romans 1 verses 8 through 11 and a message entitled Portrait of a Praying Man.
3: Take your Bible today and join me, if you would, in Romans chapter 1. In just a few moments, we'll begin in verse number 8. Romans chapter 1, verse number 8. It was probably somewhere around 1920 that the photograph that I'm referring to was actually taken. It is a picture that, as a young boy, I grew up just thinking that was part of nearly everyone's home. In fact, I can picture it vividly in my own mind on the wall because you just could grow up recognizing this picture is supposed to be in your house. The photo was taken by a man named Eric Enstrom, and he used as the one he photographed a man named Charles Wilden. Wilden is a man that after the picture was taken, quite frankly, went into obscurity. He was paid by Enstrom $5 for the use of his image. And Enstrom photographed him, and then the man, though searched for, was lost to history. We don't know anything else about him. I always, in my mind, if you said, you know, what's the picture? I would have said it's the picture of a praying man, but the picture has a title. In fact, it was back in the early 2000s that the state of Minnesota, where the picture was actually taken, named this photograph their state photograph. But the picture is simply titled Grace. And this might be the image that you have in your mind. Here's the picture that I have in my mind when I'm thinking about a praying man. It's just a picture of a man whose head is bowed, whose hands are folded, and he's saying apparently a word of grace before he partakes in his meal. It is something that captures that which you and I might readily understand as prayer. And as we consider the life of the Apostle Paul, we have been, for lack of a better term, we have been looking at some portraits of a godly man. So what does that look like? What are the portraits that we might hang that would be representative of a person that we'd say, that person walks with God? That's the picture. That's the portrait. That's what I have in my mind when I think of a godly man. When I think of a portrait, a picture, if you will, of a praying man, the one I just showed you is what comes to my mind. But as we start to look at these portraits of a godly man, we see that there are some portraits for us that may not have a picture necessarily that you can feast your eyes upon, but there are pictures you can connect your mind to that actually begin to define for people like you and I, what are the pictures, the portraits of a praying man? Your Bibles are open to Romans chapter 1. Let's begin reading in verse number 8. Romans chapter 1, verse number 8. Here the Bible says, "First, I thank my God through Jesus Christ for you all, that your faith is spoken of throughout the whole world. For God is my witness, whom I serve with my spirit in the gospel of his Son, that without ceasing I make mention of you always in my prayers, making request, if by any means now at length I might have a prosperous journey by the will of God to come unto you. For I long to see you, that I may impart unto you some spiritual gift, to the end that ye may be established, that is, that I may be comforted together with you by the mutual faith both of you and me." In this passage, what are the portraits that may hang on the wall? Or maybe to further define, what are the characteristics that the Apostle Paul begins to display for us that are preserved for us by God the Holy Spirit for us to get some understanding, some sense of what are the characteristics of a godly man? More specifically, what are the elements, the characteristics of a praying man? Now, before we go any further, if we were to ask the question, how many of you pray enough? I don't suspect that it's truly a great question. I mean, all of us may feel some twinge of guilt regarding the matter of, oh, I'm not praying enough. Do you know, I find that someone who wants to communicate with me or me with them, I find any form of communication satisfying. Now, I may long for more, but I will tell you, I am appreciative of any. I find that when I, not often enough, but when I pick up the phone and I call my dad, there is a man on the other end of the phone who longs to hear from his son. When I text and just reach out to my mom, man, I'm telling you, I can text some people and it's days before I hear back. But not my mom. Why? Because there's a person on the other end that longs for, is so excited about the fact that someone they love actually has reached out to them. And I do believe that there is some sense that we need to understand that when we come and we commune with God, there is a recipient on the other end that is grateful for the opportunity to commune with you and you with him. And I suspect there should be some reciprocal aspect. Like, Father, I've been so busy and caught up in the day-to-day ebb and flow of life, but to spend some time with you. What does this start to look like? When we start to break down these characteristics then of this praying man. You know, the first thing that I note, and this is a small thing, and I don't want to make too much out of this, but I think there is something to it. Every word matters, right? There are no lost words in Scripture. There are no filler words. And so notice what happens in verse number 8, Romans chapter 1. First, I thank my God through Jesus Christ for you all, that your faith is spoken of throughout the whole world. And then he starts to unpack his prayer. But he starts out with, we're going to look at this characteristic of, this is a passionate prayer. His prayers were passionate. And you say, how do you get that from this little example or this statement in prayer? Well, okay, think through who is it that we're looking at right now. Well, this is the Apostle Paul. This guy has one of the most profound, powerful minds that we know of, whether in or outside of the Christian faith. His logic is precise. His doctrine is sound. His methods are understood. But with all of this, he is not beyond the reach and realm of human emotion. This is not a man who is simply the intellect, and that's it. This is a guy that also feels something that is bound together with his intellect. Have you ever noticed in this passage of Scripture that the Apostle Paul never follows his first with a second? He does this in other places. He starts to build this logical progression first and then and so on, and he'll build one upon the other upon the other. But here he says, okay, first. Now, when you use the word first, you're saying, okay, I'm going to start here, but then I'm going to go to. How many of you have ever been in conversation before where you forgot what your conversation began with because something took over your conversation? Do you ever say something like this? Okay, so what were we talking about? Now, that happens more the older you get, just so you know, okay? Where were we driving? I have no idea. Okay, so it does start to happen a little bit more frequently. But isn't it interesting? You can have a conversation, and you're engaged in conversation, and then you say, okay, first, and then you start talking, and then something captivates your mind. First, and then Paul starts to talk about a people that he has never seen before. But they are constantly in his prayers. He's never sat down and broken bread with them. He's never wept at their parting. He's never said, I hate it that you're leaving. He's never had any of that before. But Paul is connected emotionally with a group of people that are always before the throne of God in his heart and mind through the means of prayer. It appears that what happens to Paul is he's so deeply connected to the people of Rome, people that he's never met, that he begins something and he is then kind of carried along with the thought and he never comes back to, here's where I'm going next. I know the Holy Spirit is the one who orders this whole thing. He's the one who details this, but he's using the human instrument of a man who understands there is something passionate that is fueling his prayers. Romans 1:8, I thank God through Jesus Christ for you all. His prayers were passionate, but by the way, might I add, don't take this to mean that they were not also proper. In fact, he takes special care to demonstrate that his prayers were within the boundaries of what God calls acceptable prayer. If prayer's not done within what we might refer to as the boundaries of prayer, it's actually ineffective. Notice how careful Paul was to mention through Jesus Christ. Don't take this as a little aside or something that's unimportant. Here's this guy who's passionate about his praying, but he's not improper with that prayer. So God, the Holy Spirit, through Paul, the human instrument, says, I thank God, and let me tell you how, through Jesus Christ. How many of you have ever watched an incredible football game unfold and your team just has this play that is phenomenal? I mean, some pass in the end zone and a catch, a reception that's just like it's mind-boggling, jaw-dropping, or some run that defies the laws of physics and this guy is moving and it's just like, oh, that was incredible, and you're all excited until you see this guy in this strange striped shirt takes this really hideous yellow flag, and he throws the flag, and the whole thing is null and void because in some way, shape, or form, they went outside of the boundaries of propriety. They went beyond what was an acceptable play, and therefore the whole thing is called back. I don't know that it's a great illustration, but there are some things we should understand about what makes your passionate prayers proper. Well, that is, who are you going through? Do you know there is something about our prayers? I do believe you can address any member of the Trinity. But I also believe that Jesus himself left us a pattern for us to understand about what's the normal aspect of my prayer. Paul understood that he was praying to the Father through the Son in the Spirit. All three parts of the Trinity are involved in our prayers, but typically when I pray, my typical prayer, it's not that I don't ever address Jesus Christ. It's not that I don't ever call upon God the Holy Spirit, but did you know my normal prayer is not, Jesus, I pray that you would, because I'm coming in the name of Jesus to God the Father in the power of his Holy Spirit. Certainly, we can ask amiss. James chapter 4, verse 3, ye ask and receive not because ye ask amiss, that ye may consume it upon your lusts.

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1: With SRN News, I'm Jason Walker. The numbers and the devastation just mind-boggling in Venezuela, where the two huge quakes have killed at least 235 people. The injury number now stands at 4,300, and hundreds more are missing and or trapped and feared dead. The Trump administration already on the scene with manpower, machines, and technology to help the Venezuelan officials in search and rescue efforts. The United States sending massive amounts of food, water, and medical supplies. The DEA has asked the Justice Department's internal watchdog to investigate a whistleblower's claims that DEA agents permitted hundreds of thousands of fentanyl pills to actually hit the streets of New Mexico. That request comes days after an Associated Press investigation found agents repeatedly monitored but did not seize major shipment of the drugs. That in a bid to build bigger criminal cases in 23 and 25. A lot of Americans say they are getting scammed.
2: In a poll by the Associated Press and the Nork Center for Public Affairs Research, 58% of U.S. adults say that every day they receive text messages, phone calls, or online ads they suspect are scams. And about 30% say they've personally been scammed into giving away money or personal information. About 51% say they know someone personally who's been scammed. In a separate survey conducted by Gallup and the Stop Scam Alliance, people who say they or someone they know who's been scammed have lost more than $500. But Gallup says 75% said they never reported getting scammed because they thought it wouldn't make a difference in getting their money back. Donna Water, Washington.
1: And this is SRN News. Republicans and Democrats far apart when it comes to morality.
3: A new Gallup poll asks Americans whether they deem certain behaviors or practices morally acceptable, and the difference when it comes to political parties is stark. 73% of Democrats think abortion is morally acceptable, compared to just 18% of Republicans. 83% of Democrats see no problem with sex outside of marriage versus 46% of GOP members. And 60% of Democrats view transgenderism as morally acceptable. Only 5% of Republicans agree. Michael Harrington reporting.
1: A Missouri judge striking down a series of restrictions on abortion, finding they violate a constitutional amendment that voters approved in 2024. Many of those provisions were already on hold. That because of an earlier court ruling. This is SRN News. Supreme Court striking down a Hawaii law requiring people to get permission to carry guns into places like stores and hotels. Rich Thomason reports.
4: The decision is the High Court's latest ruling backing Second Amendment rights. The Trump administration opposed the law, arguing Hawaii violated constitutionally protected rights by effectively banning firearms from a wide range of places generally open to the public. Hawaii said the 2023 measure was aimed at protecting the rights of property owners. The decision does not stop businesses from taking their own steps to ban guns on their property. Rich Thomason, Washington.
1: A man who admitted setting a Virginia councilman on fire has been sentenced to 40 years in prison. Man claims he was motivated by an alleged affair between his wife and the councilman. More details, srnnews.com.
0: Each of us has a treasure chest. 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It's filled with moments, memories, and love. The truth is, your treasure chest wouldn't mean as much to anyone. But God, He invites you to pass along your treasure and let Him take care of it. God cares more about your hopes and dreams than you do. You are His treasure. 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

0: It's been one of those days. You question whether a friend is really even a friend. An offense gets under your skin, and you resent the one who hurt you. Left alone, the thoughts you think make an enemy of someone you care about. God gave some advice. It's like he was saying, don't get angry or bitter. Leave rage behind. Watch what you say and do. Be kind. Forgive a friend, because God did that for you. 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
1: 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This is Matt Staver with Freedom's Call. Liberty University has a right to employ people who abide by its doctrinal statement. This Christian university was sued by Jonathan Zinsky, who worked as an IT specialist at the school. After his 90-day probationary period ended, Zinsky announced that he was taking female hormones and changed his name to Eleanor. Liberty University fired him for violating the university's doctrinal statement and policies. Then Zinsky sued because he argues the university's religious autonomy and constitutional freedoms under Title VII should be removed because the question of his sex is involved. Please pray the court will uphold the right for religious institutions to employ people aligned with their beliefs. Liberty Counsel recently argued before the Fourth Circuit Court of Appeals on behalf of the school, and now we await a decision. Stay informed at Liberty Counsel's website, lc.org/LU. 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
1: With SRN News, I'm Jason Walker. Devastation in Venezuela. The two earthquakes responsible for the deaths of at least 235 people, nearly 4,500 injured, and hundreds more still trapped and feared dead. Authorities fear the numbers will climb dramatically. Here at home, Secretary of State Marco Rubio says the State Department and Pentagon will work together to provide humanitarian aid.
2: We've already stood up our disaster response teams at the Department of State and our humanitarian efforts. It's something we did very well in Jamaica after that storm, and it's something we're really prepared to do now. So I've already spoken to Secretary Hegseth. The Department of War is going to have to play a big logistical role here because they have the ability to land in challenging places.
1: United Nations agency stopping the passage of several tankers that use a route backed by the UN. Now, that plan to move standard vessels out of the Persian Gulf through the strait will be on hold until the agency confirms safety guarantees for the ships. U.S. officials say the vessel was hit by an Iranian drone. With American 250 celebrations on tap and gas prices rising, people still will be getting out and about.
3: AAA estimates more than 72 million Americans will be on the move ahead of America 250 4th of July celebrations taking place in every state. As for getting there, 4.9 million will take a train or bus, 5.9 million are scheduled to fly, and more than 61 million expected to drive. Which leads us to the price of gas. Regular unleaded on average down to $3.92 a gallon. That's down from an average of $4.51 a gallon a month ago. Laura Winters reporting.
1: And this is SRN News. Well, don't look now, but Americans are embracing chatbots. Here's Michael Harrington.
4: They are powered by artificial intelligence and can simulate interactions with an actual human being. According to a new poll from the Pew Research Center, most people use chatbots to help them with work or school or to search the web for information. But the poll finds a disturbing number of Americans, 10% now, are using chatbots for emotional support, and 4% admit they use them for companionship. Young people are adopting the technology faster than older folks. Michael Harrington reporting.
1: Supreme Court has barred a former Louisiana inmate from suing prison officials who cut his dreadlocks in violation of his religious beliefs. The justices ruled against Damon Landor, who is a Rastafarian, holding that federal law designed to protect inmates' religious rights does not permit lawsuits for monetary damages. This is SRN News. Well, liberals and those who hate America should take a close look at who's shouting hooray for the USA.
5: The World Cup has been a real eye-opener for a lot of young Europeans visiting America for the first time. They've been flooding social media, raving about how wonderful the country and its people are. So accommodating, so friendly, and so different from the way America is often portrayed in the media abroad.
1: That is correspondent Rich Thomason reporting. Florida Governor Ron DeSantis announcing the closure of that temporary immigration center known as Alligator Alcatraz. Center was built in the Florida swamps last year. DeSantis says 21,000 people were deported through that center. Officials say they no longer need the extra capacity to handle detention and deportation. More details at srnnews.com.
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kindness is the invisible cape of a superhero. 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Yeah, kindness is pretty incredible. Wear the cape. 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

0: When you come to the end of your life and look back over the years, what do you hope will be said of you? Well, that day is coming for all of us, isn't it? And you know, it's worth thinking about now because it helps guide the steps that we take as we seek to live purposely for the Lord. Welcome to Through the Bible with our teacher, Dr. J. Vernon McGee. We're nearing the end of our study in Genesis. Just a few lessons remain. As we continue following Joseph's dramatic story in Egypt, our attention turns back to his father Jacob. Remember Jacob? Earlier in Genesis, he was the man who manipulated to get what he wanted. And then he became the man on the run. And later he wrestled with God in his own strength. But at this point in our story, he's an old man. He's no longer running, and now he's walking by faith. And I'm grateful that we've been given the full picture of his life, aren't you? Because in the end, Jacob walked with God. I hope the same will be said of each of us when our days on earth are finished. We're in Genesis chapter 46, and as you turn there in your Bible, listen to this remarkable story from Dang, a listener in Thailand. He writes, "I used to be a shaman. I began this practice at 18, learning spirit worship and farming ceremonies. I traveled from village to village whenever people invited me to perform rituals. Every time, deep in my heart, I knew they were not real. The spirits could not truly help anyone. However, it was my occupation and people needed me, so I continued. Eventually, I became a high-level shaman and even able to perform burial rituals for the dead. The more I practiced, the more I realized that those who died could never go to heaven. Their rituals spoke of surrender and captivity, lives bound behind doors stronger than iron, guarded by spells. I often thought to myself that if I died, I too would be bound by these same chains. I didn't want that, so I began searching for a way out. One day I heard your program, that Jesus saves. I didn't hesitate. I went to meet Christian brothers and sisters, accepted Jesus Christ, and destroyed all my idols by burning them. I began studying the Bible, praying, and worshiping God. God gave me his promises and true hope. I became his child, and by his grace, when I leave this world, I know I will go to heaven." Wow, what an incredible story. Would you like to join us in praying for God's word as it goes out in Thai and more than 250 other languages? Well, you can by joining our world prayer team from our app or at ttb.org. God is answering, and as we just heard, Dang is living proof of it. Let's pray together. Heavenly Father, use your word to touch hearts and stir minds wherever it's heard. Thank you for your unwavering presence with us. In Jesus' name, amen. Here's Dr. J. Vernon McGee with our study of Genesis 46 on Through the Bible.
1: Now today, friends, we come to the 46th chapter of the book of Genesis, and we're getting now toward the end of this book, and already folk are saying, where do we go from here? Well, we're going to the New Testament and begin with Matthew, and we urge you now, if you do not have notes on Matthew, that you write in and ask for yours, because we want you to have these, and you'll find them extremely helpful. Now, let me tie our strings together here. You'll recall that last time we saw that Joseph's brethren returned back to their father, Jacob, and gave a report that Joseph was still alive down in the land of Egypt, and that he wanted his father to come down. Now, his father apparently had a notion of just going down and visiting him. And yet there was some reluctance and hesitation, I'm sure. To begin with, God did need to appear to him, and he does here at the beginning of this 46th chapter. God needs to appear to him very definitely, because God had instructed Abraham to stay out of Egypt. And Abraham got in trouble down there. He said the same thing to Isaac. Now, the question is, should Jacob go down into the land of Egypt? Well, he needs a little more encouragement than just an invitation from his son Joseph, and even from Pharaoh. He needs something that is more than a printed invitation. He needs to have a green light from God, and God's going to give that to him, of course. And then there's another thing. The last time God had appeared to Jacob, he told him to go to Bethel, and that would be the place. Now, we find this man wanting to go down and visit his son, and I'm of the opinion he only went down there to spend the holidays and come back home after he'd visited him, but he never returned except for his own funeral. Now we read verse 1, "And Israel took his journey with all that he had, and came to Beersheba and offered sacrifices unto the God of his father Isaac. Now he took his journey with all that he had, and he came to Beersheba. And here's the amazing thing. He offered sacrifices unto the God of his father Isaac. You remember the first time he left that land, going down to the land of Haran, and he came to Bethel? Was he looking for God? No, he thought he'd run away from him. And he's not seeking the mind of God at all, nor is he asking for his leading. What a contrast between Jacob and the servant of Abraham. The servant of Abraham never took a step without looking to God. Jacob took many steps and did not look to God. He wasn't counting on him at all and didn't need him in his life. Took a long time for him to find out that wasn't the proper way to go through life, and it's not the proper motivation for living, especially if you're God's man. How many people today, Christians, they go through the entire week and God's pretty much out of their program. They make their own decisions, do what they want to do. Then they come to Sunday and all of a sudden they find themselves very religious and they're willing on Sunday to do God's will, and they think God's will is for them to go to church, maybe teach a Sunday school class, but they tell God goodbye Sunday night, especially when they turn on the TV and the rest of the week, why, God's not in the picture. This man, Jacob, never looked to God, but now he is. He comes to Beersheba, that's on the way down, and he offered sacrifices unto the God of his father Isaac. Now I tell you, he's coming to God. Now notice, God is going to be gracious to this man and appear to him. Listen to this now. And God spake unto Israel in the visions of the night and said, Jacob, Jacob. And he said, Here am I. And he said, I'm God, the God of thy father. Fear not to go down into Egypt, for I will there make of thee a great nation. Now, God promised that he'd make of Jacob a great nation down in the land of Egypt. The question now is, did God do that? Well, if you want to turn over a few pages, the book of Exodus, first chapter, verse 7, listen to this. And the children of Israel were fruitful and increased abundantly and multiplied and waxed exceeding mighty, and the land was filled with them. There was really a population explosion of Israelites in the land of Egypt. What's the explanation? God's making good. I'm the God of thy father. Fear not to go down into Egypt, for I will there make of thee a great nation. So God is making good that which he promised to him. Now I read on. I will go down with thee into Egypt, and I will also surely bring thee up again. And Joseph shall put his hand upon thine eyes. And Jacob rose up from Beersheba, and the sons of Israel carried Jacob, their father, their little ones, their wives, in the wagons which Pharaoh has sent to carry him. Remember now, Pharaoh had sent up these wagons. They just put Jacob in a wagon, and here they go. The thing is that Jacob had gone into that land with just a staff, leaning on his staff. He never got rid of that staff, but he's not walking anymore, nor is he running anymore. He went into that land walking. He came out running from his father-in-law Laban, and then was afraid to meet his own brother Esau. But now things are different. There's an improvement, definite improvement in this man, and I believe a man of faith. Now we're going to see that man of faith down in Egypt. As we said at the beginning of the study of Jacob, there are three periods in his life that are actually geographical locations. That was the land of Haran. That's the manifestation of the flesh. Then he's back in the land of Canaan. That's where he did all of his fighting. And now he goes down to the land of Egypt, and we see the man of faith down there. These three areas denote the three spiritual periods in the life of this man. That, I think, is true of a great many of us today. As believers, why we had that period, maybe we lived somewhere else. And then we moved and came in contact with the gospel and the word of God, and we turned to him. Then there was that period of that struggle. Thought we could do it ourselves. And then there came the day when we did grow in grace and in the knowledge of Christ. Now, God's appeared to this man, and he's now encouraged him to go down into the land of Egypt. Now, friends, we have a whole section here, and I'm sure you have taken a look at it, and probably you've thought about just cutting out the radio at this period, because there's nothing in the world in here but a bunch of names. Here's another one of those long genealogies. Now, I'm of the opinion it would be profitable, really, to go through it. But don't get frightened. I'm not. I'm not going through it. Even when we have 5 years to go through the Bible, we can't get bogged down even in genealogies, and they're very important. But I want you to notice something now as I move on here. I'll read, beginning at verse 5. And Jacob rose up from Beersheba, and the sons of Israel carried Jacob their father. Now, verse 6. They took their cattle, their goods, which they had gotten in the land of Canaan, and came into Egypt, Jacob and all his seed with him. Now, he went down there for a visit, but he had to take everything. Why? There's a famine in the land. They couldn't survive if they'd stayed back in the land of Canaan. Now they go down into this land. Now notice, his sons and his sons' sons with him, his daughters and his sons' daughters, and all his seed brought he with him into Egypt. Actually, he had his children, his grandchildren, and I'm of the opinion some great-grandchildren along. And now we have here this list. His sons, his sons' sons, with him his daughters and his sons' daughters, and all his seed brought he with him into Egypt. This is very important. This is a genealogy that's leading to Jesus Christ to begin with, and it'll be followed through the Scripture. These are the names of the children of Israel which came into Egypt, Jacob and his sons, Reuben, Jacob's firstborn, the sons of Reuben. And I'm not going through that, friends. Then you have the sons of Simeon, the sons of Levi, the sons of Issachar. And you just keep going on down through there. And I'm coming down now to verse 26. You can see how I'm going through this genealogy. But I want to call attention to some very important things. Let me read verse 26 of the 46th chapter of Genesis. All the souls that came with Jacob into Egypt, which came out of his loins, besides Jacob's sons, wives, all the souls were 66. That's 66. And the sons of Joseph, which were born him in Egypt, were 2. All the souls of the house of Jacob, which came into Egypt, were 70. Now, from Jacob, there were 70 that actually went down into Egypt. Of course, Joseph and his family were already down there in the land of Egypt. 70. Now, verse 5 of the first chapter of Exodus says, and all the souls which came out of the loins of Jacob were 70, for Joseph was in Egypt already. Now, we've already read verse 7, where it says, the children of Israel, they increased, they were fruitful, and the land was filled with them, a regular population explosion. Now, I go back over this section, and you say to me, well, I'm glad you passed over all those names, because I personally find them very uninteresting. Well, I do too. I have to confess that. But here are 70 people mentioned by name. Each one listed, the sons of Jacob and then their offspring. Why is all of that given in the Word of God? Couldn't he have given something to us more important? Fact of the matter is, there's nothing more important than that. To begin with, this is the line that's leading down to the coming of Christ into the world. And part of this is in that genealogy that opens the book of Matthew. And then you move on over to the 3rd chapter of Luke, and there's another genealogy. Some of these names appear there. This is important for that reason and that reason alone. But there's another side to this, and it's very personal. Have you ever heard of the Lamb's Book of Life? And the question is your name written there? You get there by faith in Christ, just as you got into the line of Adam, and we're all in that line. Why, you get in the line of Christ by the same way, a birth, only now it's a new birth. And that comes about by receiving him as your personal Savior. Now, when you do that, you become a child of God. How important are you? Well, the thing that interests me a great deal is that I don't know you, and probably most of you do not know me personally, but God knows you. And in fact, the hairs of your head are numbered. He knows you better than anyone else. He knows you and loves you more than your mother ever did. Your mother never counted the hairs of your head, I don't imagine. God did. God knows you personally. Here are these names. They mean nothing to me. I was looking at the news on TV when they had these great big rock festivals that they've been having across the country, and some of them 100,000, 200,000 people. And you look at that mob of dirty, filthy folk. And that's what they are, the ones I saw. It had rained, and they, I understand, they didn't take a bath anyway. And believe me, the rain didn't wash them off. It just put more mud on them. And as you looked at all of those young people, God knows each one of them, and God loves each one of them. Christ died for each one of them. And when you look at a great stadium today filled with football fans, with no thought of God whatsoever, but that quarterback down there is very important to them. They know a great deal about him, but they don't know anything about God, and yet God knows each one of them. And each one is precious in the sight of the Lord. I don't know who you are, but in this day of this great population explosion, with literally millions of people around us today, you are an individual to God. You run through these names here and you say, well, I'm not interested. And candidly, I'm not. I don't know them. God does. And God delighted in putting their names down here because they are his. And that, again, causes me to ask the question, is your name written in the Lamb's Book of Life? Now we come in verse 28 here, and notice this. Joseph goes up to Goshen to meet his father Jacob. Now notice, and he sent Judah before him unto Joseph to direct his face unto Goshen, and they came unto the land of Goshen. You see, Judah had been down there before. Verse 29, now and Joseph made ready his chariot, and he went up to meet Israel, his father, to Goshen, and presented himself unto him. And he fell on his neck and wept on his neck a good while. What a picture we have here. We have the picture of the prodigal son coming home. Well, he's not a prodigal son. Joseph is not. Actually, it's almost the other way around. His dad was an old prodigal, but Joseph wasn't quite like that. But here, oh, what a marvelous meeting this is. And he fell on the neck of his father, embraced him, and he wept there. And the Word of God says it was a good while. I don't know how long a good while is, but I mean it just wasn't a brisk handshake that may be meaningless. This is quite real. Verse 30, and Israel said unto Joseph, now let me die, since I have seen thy face, because thou art yet alive. What a joy this was to old Jacob. And frankly, friends, I think that the old man was about ready to die. And you're going to notice that he lasts a few more years down in the land of Egypt. He barely made this trip, but he made it and got down to the land of Egypt. And now we find that Israel and Joseph brought together. And you notice he's called Israel here. Israel said unto Joseph, now let me die, since I've seen thy face, because thou art yet alive. And Joseph said unto his brethren and unto his father's house, I will go up and show Pharaoh, and say unto him, my brethren and my father's house, which were in the land of Canaan, have come unto me, and the men are shepherds, for their trade hath been to feed cattle, and they have brought their flocks and their herds and all that they have. And it shall come to pass, when Pharaoh shall call you, and shall say, what your occupation, that ye shall say, thy servant's trade hath been about cattle from our youth, even until now, both we and also our fathers, that ye may dwell in the land of Goshen. For every shepherd is an abomination unto the Egyptians. Now, they had the same problem in that day that they had in the West in the early days. I remember when I was just a boy in West Texas, I tell you, that man that tried to raise sheep in that area, he was in trouble, and I mean real trouble. He found out he didn't have any neighbors at all, and the Egyptians just didn't care for shepherds. It's interesting that the Word of God has had so much to say, because these people were shepherds. They raised sheep. They still do it in that land. And this is the figure of speech that is taken to speak of our Lord. He's known as the Good Shepherd. The Good Shepherd gives his life for the sheep. He's the great shepherd of the sheep today. He watches over them, and he's the chief shepherd. He's yet to appear. He is the shepherd. He calls himself that. And the shepherds are still an abomination to the world. He's not received today, of course. I mean the Lord Jesus as he is, not the one that liberalism has concocted. They've made an idol that doesn't even look like the Lord Jesus of the Bible. The one they talk about is not virgin-born. He never performed miracles, and he never died for the sins of the world, and he wasn't raised bodily. Now, may I say, that's the Jesus of the liberal. Now, he never lived. Never lived. There's no record of a Jesus like that. The only one we have record of, he died for the sins of the world. He was virgin born. He performed miracles, and he rose bodily from the grave. That's the shepherd that the world doesn't like. The one they've made, they like him very much. But this is now the shepherd that is not accepted. But here, the shepherds were an abomination unto the Egyptians. Now, Joseph's just a nice little word of caution. He says, when you come in before Pharaoh, tell him you raise cattle. Well, is that accurate? Yes, they were cattle raisers. They had cattle and sheep. And you're going to find out, though, later on, that after they give them the land of Goshen, that they also turn over their sheep, because they didn't want to take care of sheep. The children of Israel were the shepherds for the sheep in the land of Egypt. And we are going to see next time something quite wonderful, and I'd like to prepare you for that, because we find that the family of Jacob is now dwelling in the land of Goshen, and that's going to be their home, and it's going to be their home for a long time. And we find that Joseph is going to introduce his family now to Pharaoh. And we're going to find out that they are going to stay down in the land of Goshen, which actually is the richest land down there, and that they will eventually, of course, after the death of Joseph, will become slaves in the land of Egypt. But all that time, God is with them. They become a great nation down there. And then it's Moses who's going to lead them out. Now, God has not appeared to Joseph at all up to this point. And I just might add, he's not going to appear to him. It's the providence of God that you see in the life of Joseph now. And we can see that he has come ahead to prepare the way for these people to come down into the land of Egypt. All right, next time we'll have the introduction of Jacob and his family to Pharaoh. Until then, may God richly bless you, my beloved.
0: We believe in the providence of God at work throughout Scripture and throughout our lives. No matter the twists and turns, the Lord will accomplish His plan and purpose, especially in and for His own people. And we believe God is working out His plan as we endeavor to take His whole word to the whole world. Will you stand with us in prayer so that people we may not meet until heaven will hear His word and respond in faith? Somehow, in the ministry of prayer, God is using us in that marvelous process. I may not fully understand it myself, but I truly believe He honors the prayers of His people. Here are three specific ways that you can join us. 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I'm Steve Schwetz, asking God to bless you now as you walk with Him in His Word.

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1: 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Laughter that fills a room. A hug that lingers. The presence of God who calls you His own. What you stockpile won't last. 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
1: With SRN News, I'm Jason Walker. The numbers likely to climb as search and rescue teams comb through the rubble of two major earthquakes in Venezuela. Secretary of State Marco Rubio says rescue efforts are being organized now between local communities, his department, and the Pentagon.
2: We're already deploying search and rescue teams from Fairfax County, Virginia, and Los Angeles. There'll be some others we'll add. That's their most immediate need right now, is search and rescue efforts. They have a bunch of collapsed buildings, and so they'll need a lot of help in terms of digging through that. The airport there is badly damaged, so we'll have to rely on the Department of War to deploy assets there.
1: Death count stands at 235, more than 4,300 people injured. In the meantime, President Trump says that we will do all we can to help the people of Venezuela.
3: We have the strongest military. We took over Venezuela in less than one day, and the oil is flowing, and we're getting along with them great. We're going to, by the way, help them with their big. They had a tremendous earthquake last night that you read about, massive in Caracas. But we're going to help them out.
1: Nation's highest court handing down another significant immigration ruling.
4: The Supreme Court is handing the Trump administration a major immigration victory, ruling the government can end temporary protected status for migrants from Haiti and Syria. The justices ruled 6-3 that courts cannot block those decisions while legal challenges move forward. Willie Nelson, The White House.
1: Supreme Court has sided with the maker of Roundup weed killer, blocking thousands of lawsuits alleging it failed to warn users the product could cause cancer. Apple announcing an increase in prices for Macs and iPads, citing a memory chip shortage brought on by the artificial intelligence boom. Company calls the demand spike an unprecedented challenge for consumer electronics industry. SRN News. 4 years after the repeal of Roe, abortion is on the rise. Here's Michael Harrington with that news.
5: And it's all because of the proliferation of abortion pills. President Biden's decision to make the drugs easily available through the mail is being blamed for an increase of about 100,000 abortions since the Supreme Court struck down Roe versus Wade. Pro-life activists say the pills are allowing Planned Parenthood and other abortion advocates to undermine pro-life laws in about half the states. Some of those states are now suing to keep the drugs out. Michael Harrington reporting.
1: Trump administration launching an anti-Semitism investigation of the nation's largest teachers union, NEA, facing accusations of discrimination by some of its Jewish members. They say they were subjected to harassment and, not only that, physical intimidation by other NEA members. This is SRN News. An American 250 time capsule event on Capitol Hill. The historic cylinder is slated to be buried on July 4th.
6: House Speaker Mike Johnson speaking at a ceremony on Capitol Hill dedicating the America 250 time capsule. It will be buried on the 4th of July in Philadelphia and will remain there for the next 250 years.
7: Now, it takes a lot of work to put something like this together, to coordinate a big endeavor like this, which has collected submissions from every state delegation.
6: Laura Winters reporting.
1: A former Meta executive whose memoir, Careless People, provides an explosive insider account of her time at the social media giant, suing the company now for attempting to silence her. The lawsuit was filed in federal court in Northern California. It claims the tech giant's private arbitration order preventing her from speaking out. More details, srnnews.com.
8: A lot of labels get stuck on people. The strong one, the mess up, the one who always has it together. But Jesus doesn't lead with labels. He calls people by name. He sees what others miss, and he meets you where you actually are, not where you pretend to be. So if you've been carrying a name that doesn't fit anymore, hand it to him. His mercy is personal, and his love is not distant. 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
1: 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You and I would not be redeemed. It's because the Father said no to the Son. You have to drink the cup. That is the basis of our salvation. And if I could shout this to everyone who's listening, I would say this, that God may be doing greater things through unanswered prayer than He is through answered prayer.
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If God is faithful, why do you wonder? If God can take care of everything, why are you afraid? If your heart can deceive you, why trust it? You have plenty of choices to make in life. 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
1: That's our end news. I'm Jason Walker. Incredible destruction in Venezuela.
2: Alan Chung was in a restaurant in Caracas.
3: The ground was shaking very, very hard, so everyone rushed out.
2: He says walls were coming down.
3: Electricity lines above us were exploding, and at the end of the road where I was, a building collapsed. I didn't see it go down, but I saw the cloud of dust heading towards me.
2: North of Caracas is La Guaira and some of the heaviest damage. Families began posting missing person flyers with photos of loved ones. I'm Ed Donahue.
1: Officials fear the death count and numbers will just keep climbing. Right now, officially, 235 people have been killed. Nearly 4,500 others injured. Many more are missing. Attempts to rescue earthquake victims course continues. Authorities say the earthquakes had magnitudes of 7.2 and 7.5. Parts of Europe still sweltering.
4: I'm here in London covering yet another hot day. People are doing as much as they can do to stay cool, drinking water, seeking out parks and shady areas, and avoiding the hottest part of the day. Hundreds of schools across England and Wales are closed due to the heat. Many train operators urged passengers not to travel unless it's absolutely essential. It comes as a record-breaking heat waves continue to scorch many parts of Western Europe. France, Italy, and Spain have also issued warnings about the risks of extreme heat for tens of millions of people.
1: Well, few details, still not known at this hour, but the Kremlin reports one of the biggest Ukrainian drone attacks on Russian soil and annexed Crimea. 660 drones have been intercepted. This is SRN News. The Pew Research Center is out with its latest study on global religious freedom. Here's correspondent Michael Harrington.
5: The news is not particularly good. On the one hand, the number of nations where the government persecutes religious people at a high level dropped in 2023 from 59 to 58. However, the number of countries where social hostility toward people of faith is high went up from 45 to 55. Pew says, quote, among the reasons for the spike are increases in the harassment of religious minorities and worldwide reverberations from the Hamas attack on Israel. Michael Harrington reporting.
1: New president of the Southern Baptist Convention concerned about efforts by some to move America's largest Protestant denomination into a more liberal direction. Willie Rice is the senior pastor of Calvary Church in Clearwater, Florida. This is SRN News. Well, a man who set a Virginia lawmaker on fire has been sentenced to 40 years in prison.
6: Shotzi Buck Hayes pleaded guilty in April to one count each of attempted first-degree murder and aggravated malicious wounding in the 2025 attack on Lee Vogler. Witnesses say Buck Hayes walked into Vogler's Danville office with a bucket of gasoline, doused him, chased him from the building, and set him ablaze. Vogler suffered burns over 60% of his body. Vogler made an emotional statement about how the attack had altered his life. Buck Hayes also spoke repeating that he was motivated by an alleged affair between Vogler and Buckhay's wife. I'm Lisa Dwyer.
1: Well, National Park Service says a liner along the bottom of the Lincoln Memorial Reflecting Pool was cut with a sharp knife, causing damage to the foam sealant installed as part of the rehabilitation. More details, srnnews.com.
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2: Now, this was quite a party. The place was so crowded, there was hardly room to move. And this was no small room they were gathered in either. It was about the size of a small convention hall. It was like a courtyard, a covered courtyard, and the floor was fashioned of fine sand covered over with carpet. The walls were a kind of rough-hewn clay with a series of indentations in the wall for lamps and vases to be placed. At least 100 or more could gather there at one time, and on this particular occasion it was filled to overflowing and then some. The owner of the home was a man named Levi, Matthew Levi, some called him. He was a publican by trade. You may know the word publican came from a root word which meant public servant, but in the case of these men, that meaning was stretched to its limits. Because publicans, you see, were tax collectors, noted for their greed and their extortion. Typically, they would extract more taxes than were due from the people and generally became quite wealthy in the process. It would be much like having IRS agents on commission. Letting them keep whatever they got over a certain amount. Needless to say, these guys won no popularity contests. And as I said, this was quite a party. Matthew had invited a number of his tax collector friends. I'm not sure who else would want to have wanted to come to one of his parties. So this might well be likened to a social gathering for the mafia. And if that weren't enough, the rest of the crowd was made up of an assortment of religious fanatics, or so they would be described. The most notable and seemingly out-of-place personality was this somewhat difficult to describe man they called Jesus. When he spoke with an authority no man had ever heard before. And yet that authority was wrapped in a blanket of love, a love no man had ever seen before. In addition to this one called the Master, there was a variety of other, quote, religious types as well. There were no less than a quartet of Jesus' inner circle, plus a sea of others who'd been following him day after day, watching him heal the sick and cast out demons and perform miracles. Most of them felt a bit uncomfortable, to say the least, but not nearly as uncomfortable as the next group on the guest list. For lo and behold, there they were in the corner, looking like they had spent the day eating lemons, the scribes. Now, these were seminary students learning to be Pharisees, the scribes of the Pharisees, they were literally called, and to say that this was all beneath them was an understatement. And there was one more group, talk about sourpusses. Look at those guys, the disciples of John the Baptist. John, you see, is now in prison, and his team is fasting, and they're making sure that everyone knows about it. And they've come to see how this one that John came to make the way for could be partying at a time like this. Now, if that isn't a motley crew for an evening of fun and festivities, I've never seen one. From one end of the religious spectrum to the other, from one end of the social spectrum to the other, and right in the middle of it all, Jesus. What an unusual place for God to socialize. What an unusual place indeed. It's into that setting now that we move as we continue our look at the life of God on earth. We're trying to watch his every move. We're trying to listen to his every word. Because now he lives in us. And if he's going to be himself in us, then we need to understand what to expect when we set him free. Jesus, recall, you may recall, has been sitting by the seaside teaching in parables. And when last we were together, we looked at him as he and his followers were crossing the lake in a fishing boat. It was a most eventful journey, but then every experience with Jesus is an eventful journey. You remember what happened. From out of nowhere, there came a weatherman's nightmare. A totally unexpected storm, high winds, high waves, near disaster. There should have been a small craft warning out, but there wasn't. There wasn't even any mention on the 6 o'clock news of anything like this. And the disciples were petrified. Their fear turned to sarcasm when they found God asleep on a cushion. I mean, what a time to fall asleep. So they not only awakened him to inform him of their plight, they accused him of indifference. They said, "Lord, don't you care what's happening to us?" Of course he cared. No one has ever cared more. Had he not cared, he never would have taken them through the storm and listened to their petty accusations. At any rate, the storm was not a problem for Jesus. As you may remember, he simply spoke to the storm and he said, "Hush! Be still." And the wind and the waves obeyed. Immediately they obeyed. And then the master spoke to the disciples next, and he didn't commend them for waking him in such a furor. He said, "Where is your faith?" The disciples, as usual, didn't get the picture. They were so enamored that they were following a man who could alter their circumstances. They never dreamed that he was trying to alter them through their circumstances. So they sailed on into the country of the Gadarenes. And it was there that the master encountered this man called Legion. You remember, a man so named because a legion of demons. He was the victim of a legion of demons. And Jesus, you recall, cast the demons into a herd of swine that was feeding on a hillside. And the whole herd of about 2,000 fled into the waters and drowned. Now the man was made whole, but the folks in the town were infuriated and scared, and they begged Jesus to go home, leave him alone. So Jesus turned to the man and said, "Go home and tell the things the Lord has done for you." And it's at that point that we take up reading this morning in today's lesson. It takes us into that unusual social situation we described just a few moments ago. Let's read it. "And it came to pass that when Jesus crossed over and returned to his own city, the people there welcomed him gladly, for they were all looking hopefully for him. And Levi held a banquet, a great banquet in his home. And it came about that as Jesus was reclining at the table, behold, quite a multitude of publicans and other persons of ill repute who had come were reclining at the table with Jesus and his disciples. For there were many such, and they were following him. And the Pharisees and their scribes," or the scribes of the Pharisees, "when they saw him eating with these publicans and other outcasts, began to criticize his disciples, saying, 'Why do you eat and drink with publicans and sinners? And why does your teacher?' But Jesus, on hearing it, said to them, 'They who are well do not need a physician, but they who are sick. Now go learn what this means. Mercy is what I desire, not sacrifice. For I have not come to call righteous, but sinners to repentance.'" The master had departed the country of the Gadarenes quite hurriedly, not having won any popularity contests there. In fact, a blue ribbon committee from the city council had escorted him to the outskirts of town and suggested that he might enjoy the climate a little better across the lake. They offered him free passage on the midnight express back home. You see, even God isn't welcome when he upsets the status quo. And have you noticed God doesn't usually force himself on those who ask him to leave? Lovingly, quietly, he simply departs. And often it's only years later that those who scorned him and refused him realize what it is they've done. These people were more interested in the cost of bacon than they were in the cost of eternity. So they sent the Savior of the world on his way, lest he cause the local business community further grief. Ah, but on the other side of the shore, what a difference. It reads, "And it came to pass that when Jesus crossed over and returned to his own city, the people welcomed him gladly, for they were all looking hopefully for him. On the other side of the shore, what a difference. You see, Liu and I, like our master, will not always be greeted with open arms on this side of the river. Jesus said, they hated me, they'll hate you. Is the servant better than his master, he said. On occasions, if the light in your life is steady enough, it will irritate the darkness. And the darkness will flail at the light. On occasions, you may even suffer persecution. Jesus said, what a blessing if you do. Yours is the kingdom of heaven. Ah, but on the other side of the shore, what a difference. There the Savior with outstretched arms and nail-scarred hands will greet you. Those who have gone before you will be waiting, and they will receive you gladly. They will have been looking excitedly for you to come. Jesus, you see, went from extreme animosity to loving enthusiasm simply by taking that journey to the other side. And it was there on the other side that our Lord found a dinner invitation waiting for him. Of course, you and I have an invitation to a banquet awaiting us on the other side as well. Now, this was no ordinary banquet. It was being held at the home of Levi, or Matthew, as we've come to know him. And in the Mark passage, this incident is preceded immediately by this event, and is as he passed by, he saw Levi, the son of Alphaeus, sitting at the receipt of custom, and he said to him, follow me. And Matthew arose and followed Jesus. And it came to pass that as Jesus sat at meat in Matthew's house, many publicans and sinners also sat together with them. But something had happened to Matthew. Something recently, something powerfully had happened to Matthew. He had met Jesus. Now look at the first two things he wanted to do. Number one, he wanted to spend time with Jesus. And number two, he wanted his friends to meet him. Never even dawned on Matthew that Jesus might reject his friends. It never dawned on him because Jesus had accepted him. And so it is so often that those who've passed through the mire and the mud of this world and tasted of their own unworthiness have no problem accepting others into the family of God. They think if we were accepted with all our scars, why would God turn anyone down? So Matthew, a brand new convert, opens his house to all of his old friends and he invites Jesus to have fellowship with them. Now, I think this is where many of us would part company with Jesus in practice. This just isn't the kind of thing we like to do. I mean, what if somebody sees us with them? I mean, what if one of the deacons sees us? And what if they start behaving in a way we don't approve of? I mean, after all, my reputation's at stake. Whose reputation? Jesus accepted the invitation gladly because he enjoyed having fellowship with liars and thieves and extortioners? No, God forbid. The holiness of God resident in Jesus Christ was repulsed by the sinfulness in that room. But the mercy of God resident in Jesus Christ was overwhelmed at the opportunity in that room. That's why he'd come, to seek and to save those who were lost. He was at this moment in the most logical place for God to be in a sinful, dying world. He was where dying, sinful men were. Now, interestingly enough, Jesus wasn't off in the corner passing out tracts wearing his holier-than-thou lapel pin. He was reclining at the table while a number of publicans and other persons of ill repute were reclining at the table with him. Publicans and others of ill repute. That ought to settle the question of how everyone felt about the Infernal Revenue Service of Israel. And it ought to erase any doubts about the character qualities of the people on the honored guest list. Meanwhile, all these potential religious giants had followed Jesus to the feast, expecting to have a Wednesday night prayer meeting, and they find themselves smack in the middle of an evening at Joe's Bar and Grill. They know how to act. Neither do we. But Jesus was at ease. He was about his Father's business, seeking to save that which was lost. I don't know, but I think it must have been a neat evening. I don't think at this point Jesus was doing much active evangelism. The reason I don't is because if he was, I don't think the next question would have been asked. But I think he was building relationships and demonstrating godliness to men who'd never before known that the living God was available to them personally. He was tilling soil and planting seeds, and I think the harvest came. But the scribes of the Pharisees, that's the literal meaning, the seminary students who had so much information but no transformation, began to criticize the disciples. They were afraid to criticize Jesus, so they began to question the disciples. They said, "Why do you eat and drink with publicans and sinners? And why does your teacher?" Good question. Now, I hope you can visualize this whole thing. Here they are in a hall, which according to Vincent and others was at least 50 feet long, filled with the weirdest assortment of humans ever gathered for one feast. There will, as we mentioned, however, be another feast coming that'll top this one. And it too will be filled with people some of us didn't think would be invited. We're going to wonder why Jesus is fellowshipping with the likes of them. And they're going to wonder why Jesus is fellowshipping with the likes of us. Anyway, huddled in one corner, protecting their reputations, were these theological geniuses who knew everything about God but didn't know God. And on the other side of the room was this conglomeration of crooks and fast buck artists, and there in their midst was God. Now you can just see old Ronnie Righteous call Peter or James aside and ask him, "What gives? I mean, you guys are supposed to be the spiritual ones. And here you are sitting down eating with the scum of the earth. Naughty, naughty." It's interesting, they addressed the disciples, but they had to deal with Jesus. It reads this, "But Jesus, on hearing it, answered them and said this." Jesus had an answer. He always does. Don't let the world frighten you with their accusations. Let God in you quietly respond. And wisdom will pour from your lips you never knew you had. Luke chapter 12, Jesus said, "And when they bring you into the synagogues and magistrates and powers, take no thought how or what you shall answer or what you shall say. The Holy Ghost shall teach you in that same hour what you ought to say." You see, God in you is adequate to answer the world. Jesus looked these theological hypocrites straight in the eye and he said this, "Those who are well don't need the doctor. Just those who are sick." In other words, Jesus said, "Who needs a doctor? The guy who knows he's sick and dying, or the guy who's overwhelmed at how healthy he is? Who's going to listen to the doctor? The guy who's on his way to the hospital, or the guy who's on his way to accept the Athlete of the Year award? Who needs a doctor?" Jesus asked. "I'll tell you who," he answers. "The one who knows he's sick. That's who needs a doctor." Jesus said, "I'm not going to waste my time fraternizing with self-righteous fools who think God needs them. I'm heading for the homes and the offices and the football fields and the parties where the people are wandering about in their sins, wondering if there's anything more to life than this. I'm not looking for men and women who think God needs them. I'm looking for men and women who know they need God." Who needs a doctor? Prisoner, the confused teenager, the alcoholic, the addict, the successful businessman who sees no reason to live. You say, "But if they need Jesus so badly, why don't they just come to church?" I'll tell you why, but you won't like it. You and I are the reason they don't come to church. Our self-righteous, patronizing kind of Christianity that flaunts itself at a lost world as it cheapens itself by advertising itself like a bargain basement sale to get people into its doors. That's why they don't come. They're not looking for more sick people pretending to be well. They're looking for the doctor. They're not looking for beautiful buildings. They're looking for God. We need to stop trying to impress them with how pretty the hospital is. What difference does it make? Or how neat the visiting hours are. So what? Or the efficiency of the hired help. They're not moved by all that. They're sick and they're dying and they want somebody who loves them enough to give them life. And only Jesus can do that. He can do it on a hillside in Africa where a gentle, loving missionary shares Christ with men and women who are hungry for both kinds of food. He can do it in an office building where men and women have reached the pinnacles of success and found failure. He can do it in a one-room frame church on the edge of town where the preacher has to hold down two jobs so he can have the privilege of preaching to a handful that comes on Sunday. He doesn't need a fancy hospital to heal folks. Oh, he'll use it if he has it, but it isn't where he is that makes the difference. It's who he is that makes the difference. Jesus, in one sentence, silenced forever the self-righteous taunts of a Pharisaical church who fancies itself too good to mingle with the world lest it become contaminated. He said, "Gang, you're a bunch of doctors, and you're afraid to make house calls. You'd rather sit around the hospital and treat each other then go out into the highways and the byways where people are hurting and crying and suffering and dying and give them a prescription for hope. You've missed it. You set God free in you to be himself, and he'll do just what he did 2,000 years ago. He'll gravitate to where the needy are. He'll respond to the invitations of this world if those invitations give him a chance to demonstrate the difference between darkness and light. He'll accept that invitation to that unbelieving neighbor's dinner party, and he'll relax while he's there because he knows somebody in that room needs him. There are more likely to be people there who know they need him than there are in many of the more religiously acceptable gatherings. So Jesus in you will go, and people will be changed because he went. You're an intern, beloved. And the master physician is giving you instructions for practicing effective medicine. Make house calls. Go where the people are. Go where the hurting people are. Go where the hungry people are. Go where the lost people are. You see, that's why God saved you, to seek and to save those who are lost. Don't run an ad in the paper that says, "Lost, come be found." God didn't do that for Adam and Eve. He went to them. God didn't do that for you. He left heaven and came to earth where you were so eventually you could be where he is. Now Jesus turns to his stunned audience of theologically righteous, spiritually lost accusers, and he gives them a divine assignment. He loves to do that. He looks them straight in the eye and he says, "And now I've got an assignment for you. Go learn what this means. Get your textbooks out. Study. This is what I want you to do. Find out what this means. Mercy is what God desires, not sacrifice. For I've come to call not the righteous, but sinners to repentance." Jesus said, "Interns, back to the textbooks. What are you called to do? Describe the disease and condemn the sick? Or were you called to love the sick and heal the sick and help the sick? And why do you build these fancy churches, these hospitals for the soul, so you can teach each other how much you know about medicine? No, the hospital's for sick people. And if they won't come to you, beloved, you go to them." And then he quotes Hosea 6:6. He quoted it again in Matthew 12:7. I wish we had time to study it, but that's your assignment. You dig into that passage. See what it is God was saying. I'll give you a hint. He was defining the nature and character of God. And it was his demonstration of that divine nature that this Pharisaical, self-righteous bunch of hypocrites couldn't handle. The God who lives in you and lives in me, Jesus was saying, isn't interested in condemning the world. The world condemns itself. God has one cardinal desire: to save souls. That's why he came, to demonstrate mercy. That's what makes his heart happy. He isn't impressed with our self-sacrificing religiosity that quarantines itself to protect itself against the very people we were sent to reach. Our God is perfect mercy. He forgives. And that's the message that a lost and guilty, paranoid world needs to hear. They don't need to hear how holy we are. They know better. They need to know how merciful God is. And we know better than to keep it from them. Who needs a doctor? The world does. Where is the doctor? He's locked up in a prison house of legalistic saints who are so afraid of being contaminated, they've stopped doing what they were sent to do. God help us to set him free to be himself. You and I haven't been commissioned to strut this world of ours, sporting our holier-than-thou bumper stickers, passing out condescending tracts, and broadcasting commercialized hype about the church, pointing an accusing finger at every group whose doctrine varies slightly from ours. We haven't been called to outstrut each other, but to outserve each other, to wash one another's feet, to meet one another's needs, to heal one another's hurts, and in so doing, to demonstrate the life of Christ. To do that, we've got to go where the people are. We've got to accept Matthew's invitation to have supper with the top dogs on the city's 10 most wanted list. We've got to go bathed in the love of Christ. Not to enjoy their sins, not to be attracted by their greed, but neither to condemn them by ignoring them or condescending to them. They need Jesus. We have Jesus. They're sick. We know the doctor. In closing, just look at the difference between the scribes and the publicans. The scribes were afraid to rub shoulders with sinners for fear their goodness would be lost. The publicans were coming to rub shoulders with Jesus because they knew they were lost. The scribes were so healthy they never knew they needed a doctor. The publicans were so sick they were just waiting for the doctor to arrive. Now, if you were Jesus, to whom would you have gone? To those who were too worthy to get dirty? Or to those who were too dirty to become clean without the blood of Christ? To whom would you have given your life? To those who knew they needed a doctor. That's who. To those who, because of their sins, knew they needed a Savior. That's who you would have given your life to reaching. So go home today and answer the phone. Maybe Matthew calling, inviting you to a banquet. Go. It may ring tomorrow, too. Maybe one of the scribes taunting you for going. Let him. Jesus Christ in you has a job to do. He has come to seek and to save that which is lost. Let him. He would go wherever they are. Let him. And once there, he would never forget why he's there. All he wants is for you to turn loose and allow him to reach the world through you. Let him.
1: 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Well, thank you for listening. We pray God's richest blessing may be yours as He continues to live His life in you.
0: America turns 250 this year. Still imperfect, still standing, still in need of grace. And through every chapter, God has not let go. 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
1: That's our news. I'm Rich Thomason in Washington. Triumph and tragedy in earthquake-stricken Venezuela. Triumph when more people are rescued from the rubble. Tragedy when more victims' bodies are recovered.
2: The agonizing wait continues for relatives of the missing following the two powerful earthquakes that struck Venezuela in the space of a minute. Some survivors have been found alive under the cement and twisted metal. Graciela Mora was pulled from the ruins of a building in the city of La Guaira. When the earthquake began, I clung so tightly to the doorframe that I broke my finger, she said. But the floors gave way and my friend was gone.
1: The BBC's Will Grant says a death toll, at least 235, tens of thousands are missing. Secretary of State Rubio says the U.S. is sending aid, including expert personnel, to Venezuela.
3: We've already stood up our disaster response teams at the Department of State and our humanitarian efforts. It's something we did very well in Jamaica after that storm, and it's something we're really prepared to do now. So I've already spoken to Secretary Hegseth.
1: And the Pentagon is dispatching a pair of naval vessels and two aircraft to Venezuela. Despite Iran's drone attack on a cargo ship in the Strait of Hormuz, President Trump says the waterway is open. He says Iran very badly wants a deal with the U.S. Texas State Board of Ed set to vote on a required reading list for more than 5 million public school students. That includes stories and passages from the Bible. The board gave preliminary approval to the list earlier this week, the final vote later today. Californians vote in November on a controversial proposal to impose a one-time tax on billionaires. Governor Gavin Newsom among those opposed to the measure, arguing it will drive the super rich and their income tax revenue out of the state. On Wall Street this morning, the Dow futures are down 69 points. NASDAQ futures off 362. This is SRN News. Who is going to church?
4: Young people. That's who. A new poll from Lifeway Research reveals that amongst Generation Z, Americans ages 18 to 28, people attend worship services an average of six times in any given month. Millennials and Generation X only go five times a month on average, and baby boomers show up 4.5 times. Young adults are also more likely than any other age cohort to be part of a small group activity at their church. Michael Harrington reporting.
1: Many polls have indicated that Christianity is on the decline in this country, with fewer Americans describing themselves as followers of Christ. But according to a new survey from the Pew Research Center, 43% of the general population thinks the government should seek to promote Christian values and its policies versus 38% who say no. Among white evangelicals, 57% want the government to promote Christian values, as do 55% of white Catholics, 51% of white mainline Protestants. This is SRN News. He was convicted of killing his wife. A 74-year-old man has become the oldest person executed in Florida in modern times.
5: Dusty Ray Spencer received a lethal injection Thursday evening with the 1992 stabbing death of his wife, Karen. It was Florida's ninth execution this year. Florida corrections records dating to 1924 show the oldest inmates last executed in Florida were both 72. Another 74-year-old Florida inmate set to be executed on July 14th for a woman's killing in 1982. John Scott reporting.
1: Australian Prime Minister Anthony Albanese says his government is giving priority to strengthening the world's first laws that ban children younger than 16 from social media platforms. There is evidence that that law in Australia, which was enacted in December, hasn't worked too well so far. More details at srnnews.com.
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0: Some days don't need a speech. 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
1: 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Dr. Morris, before the fall of man, did animals suffer?
2: Chris, the Bible says at the end of creation week, things were very good. Things would live forever with no pain or death. With Adam's sin came the wages of sin. But evolutionists believe that animals lived and died long ago. In fact, the dinosaurs went extinct before man even got here. And yet some of them lived with great pain. A recent discovery of a T-Rex fossil shows this. This dinosaur was quite old when it died. Earlier, it had suffered a broken leg and broken ribs, which had healed. It lived in terrible pain. Now, I don't think that this pain is the result of creation. It's the result of sin. It's certainly not very good, as God pronounced his completed creation back in Genesis.
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2: Liberty University is standing firm on its Christian mission. This is Matt Staver with Freedom's Call. Liberty University has a right to employ people who abide by its doctrinal statement. This Christian university was sued by Jonathan Zinsky, who worked as an IT specialist at the school. After his 90-day probationary period ended, Zinsky announced that he was taking female hormones and changed his name to Eleanor. Liberty University fired him for violating the university's doctrinal statement and policies. Then Zinsky sued because he argues the university's religious autonomy and constitutional freedoms under Title VII should be removed because the question of his sex is involved. Please pray the court will uphold the right for religious institutions to employ people aligned with their beliefs. Liberty Counsel recently argued before the Fourth Circuit Court of Appeals on behalf of the school, and now we await a decision. Stay informed at Liberty Counsel's website, lc.org/LU. 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
2: An elephant begins its training process shortly after capture with 3 days of total isolation. At the peak of their vulnerability, the elephants are brought to a nighttime ceremony of fire, where they are screamed at and intimidated for hours. By morning, half-crazed, the elephants have yielded. Forever after, they will be slaves to a new master. We humans also have a great need for love and acceptance, especially during our adolescent years. And like elephants during the night of fire, teenagers are often subjected by their culture to a period of intense isolation and loneliness, which leaves them feeling rejected, ridiculed, and ignored. Some quickly begin to lose their sense of independence. They become slaves to conformity and peer pressure. Somehow, we must teach our children long before they are teenagers that they need not follow the whims of adolescent society.
1: For more information, visit Dr. Dobson.

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1: With SRN News, I'm Rich Thomason in Washington. The world is rushing aid to Venezuela as crews continue a desperate search for earthquake survivors amid mountains of rubble. Secretary of State Rubio says the United States is in the forefront of relief and recovery.
2: We're already deploying a search and rescue teams from Fairfax County, Virginia, and Los Angeles. There'll be some others we'll add. That's their most immediate need right now is search and rescue efforts. They have a bunch of collapsed buildings, and so they'll need a lot of help in terms of digging through that. The airport there is badly damaged, so we'll have to rely on the Department of War to deploy assets there.
1: And the Pentagon is dispatching naval vessels and aircraft. The death toll, at least 235, tens of thousands still unaccounted for. The Strait is open. The words of President Trump, referring to the Strait of Hormuz, where Iran has sent a drone after a cargo ship. At the same time, the chief U.N. nuclear inspector, Rafael Grossi, says his people trying to arrange an inspection program with Tehran.
3: We have barely initiated conversations with Iran so as to determine what are the modalities. And by modalities, we refer to frequency, places to be visited, and so on.
1: So far, there's been little progress, according to Grossi. A Supreme Court ruling on birthright citizenship could be just around the corner. The High Court expected to issue more rulings on Monday. And the Californians will vote in November on a controversial proposal to impose a one-time tax on billionaires. Watching Wall Street this morning, stock futures so far have been in the red. The Dow futures are down 80 points. NASDAQ futures off 356. This is SRN News. Our special SRN News Faith and Freedom series celebrating our nation's 250th birthday continues today. In our latest segment, Pray.com founder Matt Potter reminds us that prayer was at the center of our nation's birth. And he says it must remain a continuing commitment from all Americans today.
4: Prayer has been in our history from the very beginning. The reason the pilgrims came here was to escape persecution for praise and worship they were doing in their own homes. And that's why America got started. And so everybody that's listening, I would pray for the 250th anniversary of the United States and another 250 years of America, one nation under God.
1: As we lead up to the big celebration of America's birth next week, check out America Prays at whitehouse.gov. 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This is SRN News. Man convicted of a horrific crime against a city lawmaker in South Central Virginia has been sentenced to 40 years in prison.
5: Shotzi Buck Hayes pleaded guilty in April to one count each of attempted first-degree murder and aggravated malicious wounding in the 2025 attack on Lee Vogler. Witnesses say Buck Hayes walked into Vogler's Danville office with a bucket of gasoline, doused him, chased him from the building, and set him ablaze. Vogler suffered burns over 60% of his body. Vogler made an emotional statement about how the attack had altered his life. Buck Hayes also spoke, repeating that he was motivated by an alleged affair between Vogler and Buck Hayes' wife. I'm Lisa Dwyer.
1: 74-year-old Dusty Ray Spencer has been executed in Florida. Spencer, convicted in the 1992 stabbing death of his wife, Karen, executed by lethal injection last evening at the state prison in Stark. More details, SRNNews.com.

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1: I do not frustrate the grace of God, for if righteousness come by the law, then Christ is dead in vain.
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0: Freedom came to America because men believed it was important enough that they willingly took a stand. Then they delivered. This is true for the start of our country and every war and conflict since. When freedom was at risk, there was someone to stand. When your eternity was at risk, there was also someone to stand. Then Jesus delivered. Freedom never comes without someone willing to stand when it's the hardest thing to do. He did. Aren't you glad? The summertime sounds for picnics and patriotism on Seasons. 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
1: Welcome to The Word for Life, a daily study of Scripture with John Lanz, senior pastor of Bethel Baptist Church in Indianapolis, Indiana. One of the greatest challenges of faith is learning to trust God when you cannot connect all the dots. We prefer certainty. We want to know where the road leads and how the story will end. But God often calls us to trust Him one step at a time. In today's message, we come to the conclusion of a powerful account that shows how God quietly arranges people, timing, and circumstances long before we recognize what He is doing. What appears uncertain from our perspective is often unfolding exactly according to His plan. Now, with today's message, here's Pastor John from the pulpit of Bethel Baptist.
2: Now again, this is nothing happening accidentally. The basket didn't just happen accidentally to be in the flax. God providentially brought everything together, and Pharaoh's daughter happened to be there. And the Bible says that Miriam, his sister, was close by as well. In the sovereignty of God, we need to recognize this lesson. Number one, God often uses people already near you. She was watching because she did what every big sister does. Nothing escapes the eyes of a big sister with a little brother. Her eyes run to and fro, reporting everything to mom and dad. Say amen. She's the third parent in the trinity of the home. But in this case, I have to say thank God for big sisters. Because as she was watching what was going to happen, the Bible says in verse 7, she stepped up. Look again, verse 7. Then said his sister to Pharaoh's daughter. Underline that in your Bible, because the courage of that moment is astounding. That a little Hebrew girl in and of herself would speak to the family of Pharaoh. She spoke up and she asked the question, shall I go and call to thee a nurse of the Hebrew women that she may nurse the child for thee? And Pharaoh's daughter said, go. And notice, here's the second thought, that God's plans are often wrapped in irony. Pharaoh's daughter says, go. And she goes and she calls the child's mother. That's Jochebed. The irony of this story is remarkable. That the same Pharaoh who ordered the Hebrew boys to die is now unknowingly financing the preservation and protection of the future deliverer of Israel. And here's the best part, and all you young mothers ought to be thankful for this. Jochebed is now on the Egyptian payroll to take care of her own son. Can I have an amen? Only God could arrange that. Notice what it says in verse 9. And Pharaoh's daughter said, take the child away and nurse it for me, and I'll give you wages. And the woman, Jochebed, took the child and nursed it. Do you see the irony in this? Do you see how God's providence is working? The mother who feared losing her child, the mother who said, I've got to place him in the river, so I'm going to build an ark, and then I'm just going to trust God, is now entrusted with raising that child openly. It's a principle we all need to learn, that sometimes what we give away to God, He gives back to us. Yeah, that's right. See, the Bible says, delight yourself in the Lord, He'll give you the desires of your heart. Learn this, parents. Don't let your kids be your desire. My wife and I struggled for years with infertility. But it wasn't until we got to the point that we realized that we had to delight in the Lord, that He gave us our desire. I'm here to tell you, when you get your delight right, your desires will come. And maybe you're here this morning trying to control everything, make everything happen, do everything that you can to get what you want. I'm here to tell you, you've got it backwards. You are letting your desire drive you when God says, just delight in me and I'll trust you. And God's able to take a moment like this and in brilliant irony, take the place of danger and turn it into a place of development. He's able to take what the enemy meant to destroy this child, and God uses it to deliver him. Here's the third principle. Godly growth requires renewed surrender. Notice what happens after she's nursed and taken care of the child, verse 10, and the child grew. And the Bible says, and she brought him into Pharaoh's daughter, and he became her son. Now don't read those words too quickly. Imagine living those out. For a moment, consider, which was harder for Jochebed? Was it harder for her to build the ark and place the ark in the river, or was it harder for her to pack up Moses and take him to the palace so Pharaoh could claim him as his grandson and Pharaoh's daughter could adopt him? I make no mistake that the river moment required courage, but this moment in chapter 2 requires surrender. And here's the truth, the matter of parenting, for that matter, in anything, that sometimes faith requires we surrender more than once. If you haven't figured it out, raising kids has a lot of firsts that require some surrender. First day of school. Seeing them walk off with their lunch pail and waving at you as they go into that kindergarten class. And then there's the first of going to middle school and into high school. There's the first of going to college. There's the first of when they get married. All of these things. And it reminds you continually have to be able to say, Lord, I surrender them to you. You can't control every current of the river of their life. But your stewardship requires that you've built the ark and you start young and you move to surrender. I'm a simple kind of mind. I like to watch things and use them as illustrations to help me understand where this person's emotion would be, where Amron and Jochebed's emotion would be. A few weeks ago, there was a movie that came on that I'd not seen in quite some time. I really don't take a lot of time to watch television, but on this particular night I did. And the movie that came on was Toy Story 3. I know my emotional and intellectual maturity is at that level of watching an animated Pixar movie. But as I watched that movie, it was a little different this time. If I'm transparent about it, this Toy Story 3 movie and the moment and the scene that I just happened to catch was a little more emotional than some documentaries that I've watched. The first Toy Story movie came out in 1995. That was back before the turn of the century, as my kids like to say. And my wife and I in 1995 were only married about 2 years, and we were just starting out. And I watched the first Toy Story, and I remember watching it, and I identified with Andy. You all know who Andy is in the story. Andy is young, and he's energetic, and he's adventuresome, and the anticipation of the future is real in his life. He can't wait to move on to the next thing, and he's enjoying living life with those toys. And then Toy Story 2 comes along. And then in 2010, Toy Story 3 comes out. And our life had changed. We hadn't been married for 2 years. We'd been married for some time, and we had 4 kids. And when you have your kids, it kind of changes how you see movies, right? I'm not identifying with Andy anymore. I'm identifying with Woody and Buzz. Y'all know who Woody and Buzz are. And wouldn't you know, at just the right time, when I turned that movie on a few weeks ago, it was that scene where Andy is in his room and he's beginning to box things up and sort through memories, tries to decide what stays and what goes. And here I am, a 56-year-old man, blubbering at watching a silly cartoon on the television because it reminds me that life is all about letting go. And parents, you need to learn it, that the surrender that you give at the first day of school is a far easier surrender than when you give them up into adulthood. Because somewhere along the way, most of us have stopped being the child running toward our future. And we become the parent standing in the driveway watching their child go off to their future. That's where Jochebed is. I think we read over it and we minimize it. Look again at verse number 10. And she brought him unto Pharaoh's daughter, and he became her son. It's a very, very simple phrase, but everything changed in that moment. It's interesting that Pharaoh's daughter names him. The Bible says, and she called his name Moses, and she said, because I drew him out of the water. This is the first mention of Moses' name. There's no recording in Scripture of the name the Hebrew parents gave. Amram and Jochebed undoubtedly had a name for this child, but God in his divine wisdom and providence said, no, I don't want that name to be remembered. I want that Egyptian name, Moses, to be remembered because it means drawn out. And Pharaoh's daughter, in her mind, she was just saying, well, this is the circumstances of how I found him. I drew him out of the water. But God was making clear that the Egyptians and the Hebrews would later on realize that Moses was there for a purpose, and he would draw them out of the bondage. He would deliver them out of the bondage of Egypt. You see, providence has a way of sometimes feeling invisible in the present, becoming obvious as you review the past. And some of you are this morning standing somewhere between the bulrushes and the palace. You're standing somewhere between surrender and understanding. You can't see what God's doing. But I'm here to remind you, when you can't see what God is doing and you can't see the outcome, you just need to do what you're called to do. Be a steward of what God's placed in your care. And when you can't do that any longer, surrender what God's given to you back to Him. You'll be surprised how God works things out in His mighty sovereignty, because God is always faithful as you rest in His providence. Father, thank you for our time around your word this morning. I pray that you'll take these thoughts, apply them to the hearts of the parents, the young parents in this church family. I pray that you'll take these applications and apply them to all of our hearts, how that we can't control everything. There are some of us who are here today holding on too tightly. And what we need to do is just release so that you can take it and use it, and your will, your work can be done. Forgive us when we think we have everything under control. We recognize we don't. All you've called us to do is build an ark, prepare a place of prayer and protection for our children, release them into the current of the culture, but recognize that you're in control. Help that one parent who may be struggling with that today. I pray for that one who has the application applied to any number of things. Maybe it's feeling as if they have to control their career, they have to control their life, they have to control the circumstances of their family, their health, whatever it may be, Lord. May we just recognize we do what you've called us to do and trust you with the rest. I pray you'll help us to find ourselves in that place where our faith moves to trust and yields control to you. I pray you'll work in our hearts in this time of invitation for that one who may not be here, who may be here, who may not know you as Savior. I pray today they'll come and experience that free gift of salvation. Work in our hearts, I pray, in Jesus' name.
1: As we close today, remember that God often does some of His greatest work in the seasons we would never choose for ourselves. Pressure can feel confusing when you're living through it. It may seem like God is distant, or that progress has stalled. But Exodus reminds us that God is often shaping His people in the very places that feel most difficult. The hardships you face today may be developing a deeper faith, a stronger dependence on God, and a greater trust in His promises. What feels like pressure may actually be preparation. So if you're walking through a hard season, don't lose heart. The God who was faithful to His people in Egypt is still faithful today. He has not forgotten you, and He is still at work. 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

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Easy does it. 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God is still God. 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He's been waiting for you. Be still. 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
1: With SRN News, I'm Rich Thomason in Washington. With thousands still unaccounted for, search and rescue crews are scrambling to locate people trapped beneath the debris of earthquake-shattered buildings in Venezuela, where the quake death toll has risen to 265.
2: They are working around the clock in rescue teams, trying to pull people from the rubble. These first hours are absolutely crucial, aren't they, to get to those voices that they can hear under the rubble. The Venezuelan emergency services are experienced in this area, actually. However, the last years of brain drain of such a massive exodus of young people have impacted their ability to operate in emergency services. But look, they are working around the clock. They're attempting to reach those most affected in the state of La Guaira.
1: The BBC's Will Grant, U.S. resources, equipment and personnel being dispatched to the disaster scene along with aid from many other countries. Australia's groundbreaking law banning social media use by the under-16 crowd will undergo some tweaking.
3: What we want to do is to make sure that the laws are as strong as possible and that they will withstand any legal challenges which are made. These are not uncontroversial. When I say that, though, they're not controversial amongst the Australian public and amongst parents because they know that this is a world-leading ban.
1: Australian Prime Minister Anthony Albanese. A 6-3 ruling by the Supreme Court clears the way for an end to temporary protected status for hundreds of thousands of Haitians living in the U.S. Russia says it intercepted 660 Ukrainian drones over a dozen Russian regions overnight, as well as the illegally annexed territory of Crimea. On Wall Street, stock futures are lower. The Dow futures are down 61 points. NASDAQ futures, 352 points in the red. This is SRN News. If you think pop music is getting worse, you're right.
4: According to a new study published in Scientific Reports, popular tunes have gotten filthy, brutish, and nasty over the past 60 years. Researchers crunched the lyrics of thousands of English language songs from the period, and they report that expressions of moral vice are soaring, while expressions of moral virtue have all but vanished. Gone are songs about love, caring, and faithfulness, replaced by ones about cheating and abuse overflowing with obscenities. Michael Harrington reporting.
1: Nigeria gets most of the attention when it comes to persecution of Christians in Africa, but conditions are possibly worse in Burkina Faso. According to Aid to the Church in Need, Muslim attacks on Christians there made up 20% of all worldwide terrorism deaths in 2024. Armed Muslim groups control as much as 50% of the country, leading to the internal displacement of more than 2 million people. This is SRN News. Violent outburst on the ladies' basketball court.
5: The WNBA has suspended Phoenix's Alyssa Thomas for one game after she made contact with her fist to Caitlin Clark's throat in Wednesday night's matchup against Indiana. It happened in the second quarter and was deemed to be a non-basketball act. The league gave Thomas a flagrant foul 2 penalty for it. No foul was called on the play by officials. The WNBA is allowed to review a game to reclassify a flagrant foul or to classify as flagrant any foul not called as such during a game. Thomas will serve her suspension on Saturday when the Mercury visits the Toronto Tempo. I'm Lisa Dwyer.
1: $3.90 a gallon, that is AAA's national average for regular gasoline as of this morning, and that is down a penny from yesterday. More details, SRNNews.com.

The next song on the playlist has a message for anybody listening this morning who would say, there's just no way that a holy God would ever forgive my sin and save me. Or maybe you're somebody who's listening that says, I'm saved, but I haven't been living for God. I want you to know, nobody is ever too far from God to be out of the reach of His salvation or restoration. There are people who may say, oh, you're expendable, but God doesn't say that. He loves you. You are of great value to Him.

0: A vegetable plate is better than a steak dinner if you have love. If you have joy, let your home be filled with laughter and fun. So many times kids ask my kids, what's it like being raised in a preacher's home? Does your father go around the house preaching all day long? I dare say that our home is far above the average in laughter and fun and joy and silliness. Let me tell you how to raise kids. Be firm, be fair, and be fun. And don't be ashamed if you have a sense of humor. Psychologists tell us that a good sense of humor is one of the highest signs of intelligence. And laughter lubricates the home, and let your home ring with laughter.
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Let's go over our hidden treasure two times from memory, all together, beginning with the reference, Isaiah 33:2. O Lord, be gracious unto us. We have waited for thee. Be thou their arm every morning, our salvation also in the time of trouble. Isaiah 33:2. Do you remember the Hebrew for God's name, O Lord, our salvation? The Hebrew is El, which stands for God or Lord, and Yeshuatanu, which is the word for salvation. Isaiah prayed to El Yeshuatanu for Israel's deliverance from Sennacherib, king of Assyria. Let's go over the verse again, all together. Isaiah 33:2. O Lord, be gracious unto us. We have waited for thee. Be thou their arm every morning, our salvation also in the time of trouble. Isaiah 33:2.

Do you have summer sinus issues? Changes in air pressure, pollen counts, and humidity can all aggravate your sinuses for many people this time of year. Allergens like grass pollen or mold spores are common culprits. Air-conditioned indoor spaces may help reduce exposure, but dry air can also irritate your nasal passages. So using a saline spray or rinse can flush out allergens and moisturize nasal tissues, and using a humidifier can help as well. Also, avoid sudden temperature changes like walking from hot outdoor air into a very cold room, triggering sinus pressure. 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And hopefully, you can breathe a little bit easier this summer. 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

This week's brain teasers have contained facts about various well-known soups. Today we'll start with a soup that isn't known in the States. The Chaga tribe live at the base of Mount Kilimanjaro in Tanzania. Their traditional soup is called kiburu. It has just three ingredients: bananas, coffee, and dirt. That's right, dirt. Cooks maintain that it adds a certain saltiness and earthy flavor as seasoning. From Mexico, we get menudo, which is a soup that takes about 10 hours to make because that's how long it takes for the meat to cook. The meat is tripe, which is cow stomach. It is mixed with hominy, onions, cilantro, and spicy chili peppers. Have you ever noticed the gold medallion on Campbell's soup cans? At the 1900 Paris Exposition World's Fair, Campbell's was awarded the Gold Medal of Excellence. Campbell's executives considered this such a high honor, their soup labels still feature the gold medallion. And let's end with two pieces of soup trivia. What is another name for terrapin soup? That is turtle soup. And finally, what 1933 soupy film starred the Marx Brothers? That was Duck Soup.

0: the bug with a built-in snorkel. That's next on today's Creation Moment. And now, here's our Creation Moments host, Ian Taylor.
1: The familiar little insect, known as the water boatman, is a marvel of engineering design. About an inch long, it swims on its back on the surface of the pond using two of its legs that are extra long and have little paddles on the end, just like the oars of a boat. Anyone who has tried swimming on his back knows how difficult it is to see where he is going, but not the water boatman. His eyes are especially placed for perfect sight while swimming on his back. As I mentioned, the boatman is an insect, so of course it does not have gills like a fish, yet he spends a lot of his time underwater. How does he do this? Well, his creator gave him the ability to breathe through his tail, that he sticks out of the water just like a snorkel tube. There are tiny hairs that keep the water out of this tube while he draws fresh air in to refill his air tanks for another dive. Those tiny hairs also tell the boatman whether a nearby movement in the water is something that would threaten him or something that might be good for lunch. 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
2: 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And be sure to join us next time for another Creation Moment, proclaiming evidence of God's truth.

honor that angels announce his birth. Now that caused a stir. When men came asking, where is he that is born King of the Jews? We've seen his star and have come to worship him. Herod was filled with wrath. The babe is now a man teaching a new doctrine with compassion and authority. The people are following him. The chief priests and elders are outraged.

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His mother ran to him. Soldiers pushed her away. I heard the hammer fall, and I knew the nails had been driven, and he was on the cross. The scoffers kept chanting. I heard him speak words of forgiveness. There was darkness over the earth.

If you're taking off for the day, I wish you a fantastic Friday, and I invite you back for our next edition of Joy in the Morning on Monday morning. But before you go, here's your thought for the day. A Spanish theologian of the 1500s provided these words. He said, "Let each one remember that he will make progress in all spiritual things only insofar as he rids himself of self-love, self-will, and self-interest."

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1: With SRN News, I'm Rich Thomason in Washington. They are shell-shocked. So many survivors of the devastating earthquakes in Venezuela have no place to go. Their homes, either reduced to rubble or heavily damaged by the powerful quakes, one coming right on top of the other. First responders continue the desperate hunt for survivors amid the debris. They are finding people who survived along with the bodies of victims. Amid the death and destruction, President Trump is touting much improved relations with Venezuela, making it easier for the U.S. to help.
2: We have the strongest military. We took over Venezuela in less than one day, and the oil is flowing, and we're getting along with them great. We're going to, by the way, help them with their big. They had a tremendous earthquake last night that you read about, massive in Caracas, but we're going to help them out.
1: The death toll has risen to almost 600 with several thousand people injured. Wave the white flag of surrender. Ukraine is having none of it.
3: The Russian Defense Ministry says it's intercepted 660 Ukrainian drones overnight over 12 Russian regions, as well as the illegally annexed Crimea, the Azov, and the Black Sea. It appears to be one of the biggest drone attacks on Russian regions and the annexed Crimea since Russia's full-scale invasion of Ukraine in recent months. Ukraine stepped up its aerial campaign against Russian military installations and energy facilities. Its success has caused fuel shortages and disrupted army supply lines, stalling Moscow's war efforts after more than 4 years of fighting. I'm Charles de Ledesma.
1: Looks like parts of Central Europe will be getting what the West has been suffering through for days, that record-breaking heat wave, sending the mercury soaring in England, France, Spain, and Portugal, is drifting to the east. On Wall Street, the Dow features down 31 points. This is SRN News. A Bellingham, Washington school official sparks outrage.
4: Jen Mason is a school board director. She's also the owner of a local adult novelty store called Wink Wink, where she offers sex education classes for children as young as 9 years old. According to an advertisement, the classes, which last over 4 hours and cost up to $50, purport to teach kids, quote, gender and sexual identities, defining sexuality, and the many ways to have a baby. The store recently hosted a Queer Youth Open Mic Night. Michael Harrington reporting.
1: As America prepares to celebrate its 250th birthday, scholars are highlighting the Founding Fathers' commitment to religious liberty. In 1777, just a year after he drafted the Declaration of Independence, Thomas Jefferson wrote Virginia's Statute for Religious Freedom, which influenced the writing of the First Amendment to the U.S. Constitution. As he put it, one's ability to serve the public should have no dependence on our religious opinions. This is SRN News. It is the end of the line for Florida's alligator Alcatraz.
5: The quickly built tent detention center, built in the Florida swamps, processed about 21,000 people. Federal officials say they no longer need the extra capacity because they now have more permanent facilities.
6: So, but it served its purpose for the time. You know, now that they have resources, it is the federal government's responsibility to be able to process these folks, right? We stepped up because there was a gap.
5: Immigration advocates criticized the center for unsafe and inhumane conditions. Detainees reported issues like poor access to lawyers, unsanitary conditions, and insect infestations. I'm Lisa Dwyer.
1: 74-year-old Dusty Ray Spencer has been put to death in Florida. He was convicted in the 1992 stabbing death of his wife, executed by lethal injection last evening at the state prison in Stark. More details, SRNNews.com.

before we hear a song about the cross, let's sample Isaac Watts' poem titled Prisoners Out of the Pit. He wrote, "How sad our state by nature is, our sin, how deep it stains, and Satan holds our captive minds fast in his slavish chains. But there's a voice of sovereign grace, sounds from the sacred word. Oh, ye despairing sinners, come, trust a pardoning Lord. A guilty, weak, and helpless worm, on thy strong arms I fall. Be thou my strength and righteousness, my Savior and my all."

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1: This is Focus on the Family Minute with Dr. Erwin Lutzer.
0: What if God had said, yeah, okay, from what I've seen of the human race, let's abort the plan. It's not worth it. These human beings, they're sinners. They love their sin. Let them go and be damned. You and I would not be redeemed. It's because the Father said no to the Son. You have to drink the cup. That is the basis of our salvation. And if I could shout this to everyone who's listening, I would say this, that God may be doing greater things through unanswered prayer than he is through answered prayer.
1: Hear more insights from Dr. Lutzer about unanswered prayers when you stop by familyminute.org.

Hebrews 9:27 says, "It is appointed unto men once to die, but after this, the judgment." A pastor wrote, "There is one appointment which every man will keep. It's an appointment with our Creator at the end of the road. Before that appointment, you have the choice of where you will spend eternity." The Bible tells of two locations for the soul: heaven with God, for those who have put their trust in Jesus as Savior, and hell, for those who choose to pay for their sin without turning to Christ. At your appointment, your decision is final. Some say that death ends all, but this is contrary to God's word. Death does not end all. The body dies, but the soul lives somewhere forever. The termination of physical life and the coming judgment are rightfully a constant source of fear to the unbelieving, but these thoughts should never trouble the child of God. Romans 8:1 says, "There is therefore now no condemnation to them which are in Christ Jesus." E.A. Hoffman wrote, "Where will you spend eternity? This question comes to you and me. Tell me, what shall your answer be? Where will you spend eternity?"

0: Ready for some good news? Here's Through the Bible.
1: Now the gospel is translated into action. Paul could say later on, I have delivered unto you first of all that which I also received, how that Christ died for our sins according to the Scriptures, and that he was buried, and that he rose again the third day according to the Scriptures. You see, the gospel is what he did. It's not what God's asking you to do. It's his action, not your action or mine today, because you and I are in no position to do anything that would be acceptable to God. Your righteousness and my righteousness is not acceptable for salvation. God provides that righteousness in Christ.
0: That's Dr. J. Vernon McGee, teacher on Through the Bible. 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

The following approved workmen questions are from Psalm 45, which is a prophecy of Messiah. Verse 7 says, God loves something. What is that something? It starts with the letter R. He loves righteousness. What kind of oil does God use to anoint him? The oil of truthfulness, meekness, or gladness? The oil of gladness. His garments smell of three substances. Name one of the three from verse 8. You could have answered myrrh, aloes, or cassia. The foundation for a hymn is found in verse 8. Which hymn? Is it Count Your Blessings, Out of the Ivory Palaces, or Amazing Grace? It is Out of the Ivory Palaces. The queen wore gold from where? Was it from Ophir, Onega, or Ordu? It was from Ophir. Psalm 46 on Monday.

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1: I learned the hard way that you can choose your sin, but you can't choose the consequences. All my life, I challenged authority, ignored responsibility, and lived as if there were no tomorrow. Except for one person, there wouldn't have been. My name is Ron Cody. My dad taught me to play pool, but I taught myself to drink and steal. I was on probation most of my teenage years. I traded, sold, and used drugs, every kind you can name, including synthetic morphine. With friends, I drifted to Florida, then Texas, working to buy drugs, stealing to eat. I was in more bar fights and jails than I want to remember. I finally gave up drugs and alcohol, but not before they destroyed my marriage. I was deeply depressed. For 9 months, I ignored a dark spot on my shoulder. By the time I went to the doctor and he removed the cancer, it had spread to my brain. I had 2 brain tumors removed and went to a clinic every day for treatment. That's where I met a wonderful girl who invited me to church. She told me how Jesus had changed her life. On Sunday, I went with her and I heard the gospel. It hit me hard and I gave my life to Christ. I found peace for the first time. When the doctor removed a 3rd brain tumor, I had no fear, because Jesus promises to never leave you or forsake you. I'm not able to work now, but I love to tell of God's love on the streets and in nursing homes. If the Son, therefore, shall make you free, you shall be free indeed.
0: If you would like to be free from the weight of sin by receiving Jesus Christ as Lord and Savior, or maybe you have questions about it, call 1-888-NEED-HIM right now. 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
3: With the Wall Street Business Report, I'm Bill Alexander. The U.S. stock market meandered to a mixed finish Thursday after several artificial intelligence stocks veered back up their roller coaster ride, while Apple dropped after hiking prices on many of its products. The S&P 500 finished nearly unchanged with a dip of less than 0.1%. The Dow Jones Industrial Average added 71 points or 0.1%, and the NASDAQ Composite fell 0.5%. The Federal Reserve's preferred inflation gauge rose to a new 3-year high in May as gasoline prices peaked, a sign rising costs could pose political problems for President Donald Trump.

Good to have your company during this edition of Joy in the Morning on Rejoice Radio. I hope you have a great weekend. I'll look forward to more time together on Monday.

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1: With SRN News, I'm Rich Thomason in Washington. They are shell-shocked. So many survivors of the devastating earthquakes in Venezuela have no place to go. Their homes, either reduced to rubble or heavily damaged by the powerful quakes, one coming right on top of the other. First responders continue the desperate hunt for survivors amid the debris. They are finding people who survived along with the bodies of victims. Amid the death and destruction, President Trump is touting much improved relations with Venezuela, making it easier for the U.S. to help.
2: We have the strongest military. We took over Venezuela in less than one day, and the oil is flowing, and we're getting along with them great. We're going to, by the way, help them with their big. They had a tremendous earthquake last night that you read about, massive in Caracas, but we're going to help them out.
1: The death toll has risen to almost 600 with several thousand people injured. Wave the white flag of surrender. Ukraine is having none of it.
3: The Russian Defense Ministry says it's intercepted 660 Ukrainian drones overnight over 12 Russian regions, as well as the illegally annexed Crimea, the Azov, and the Black Sea. It appears to be one of the biggest drone attacks on Russian regions and the annexed Crimea since Russia's full-scale invasion of Ukraine in recent months. Ukraine stepped up its aerial campaign against Russian military installations and energy facilities. Its success has caused fuel shortages and disrupted army supply lines, stalling Moscow's war efforts after more than 4 years of fighting. I'm Charles de Ledesma.
1: Looks like parts of Central Europe will be getting what the West has been suffering through for days, that record-breaking heat wave, sending the mercury soaring in England, France, Spain, and Portugal, is drifting to the east. On Wall Street, the Dow features down 31 points. This is SRN News. A Bellingham, Washington school official sparks outrage.
4: Jen Mason is a school board director. She's also the owner of a local adult novelty store called Wink Wink, where she offers sex education classes for children as young as 9 years old. According to an advertisement, the classes, which last over 4 hours and cost up to $50, purport to teach kids, quote, gender and sexual identities, defining sexuality, and the many ways to have a baby. The store recently hosted a Queer Youth Open Mic Night. Michael Harrington reporting.
1: As America prepares to celebrate its 250th birthday, scholars are highlighting the Founding Fathers' commitment to religious liberty. In 1777, just a year after he drafted the Declaration of Independence, Thomas Jefferson wrote Virginia's Statute for Religious Freedom, which influenced the writing of the First Amendment to the U.S. Constitution. As he put it, one's ability to serve the public should have no dependence on our religious opinions. This is SRN News. It is the end of the line for Florida's alligator Alcatraz.
5: The quickly built tent detention center, built in the Florida swamps, processed about 21,000 people. Federal officials say they no longer need the extra capacity because they now have more permanent facilities.
6: So, but it served its purpose for the time. You know, now that they have resources, it is the federal government's responsibility to be able to process these folks, right? We stepped up because there was a gap.
5: Immigration advocates criticized the center for unsafe and inhumane conditions. Detainees reported issues like poor access to lawyers, unsanitary conditions, and insect infestations. I'm Lisa Dwyer.
1: 74-year-old Dusty Ray Spencer has been put to death in Florida. He was convicted in the 1992 stabbing death of his wife, executed by lethal injection last evening at the state prison in Stark. More details, SRNNews.com.

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1: I do not frustrate the grace of God. For if righteousness come by the law, then Christ is dead in vain.
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0: When you come to the end of your life and look back over the years, what do you hope will be said of you? Well, that day is coming for all of us, isn't it? And you know, it's worth thinking about now because it helps guide the steps that we take as we seek to live purposely for the Lord. Welcome to Through the Bible with our teacher, Dr. J. Vernon McGee. We're nearing the end of our study in Genesis. Just a few lessons remain. As we continue following Joseph's dramatic story in Egypt, our attention turns back to his father Jacob. Remember Jacob? Earlier in Genesis, he was the man who manipulated to get what he wanted. And then he became the man on the run. And later he wrestled with God in his own strength. But at this point in our story, he's an old man. He's no longer running, and now he's walking by faith. And I'm grateful that we've been given the full picture of his life, aren't you? Because in the end, Jacob walked with God. I hope the same will be said of each of us when our days on earth are finished. We're in Genesis chapter 46, and as you turn there in your Bible, listen to this remarkable story from Dang, a listener in Thailand. He writes, "I used to be a shaman. I began this practice at 18, learning spirit worship and farming ceremonies. I traveled from village to village whenever people invited me to perform rituals. Every time, deep in my heart, I knew they were not real. The spirits could not truly help anyone. However, it was my occupation and people needed me, so I continued. Eventually, I became a high-level shaman and even able to perform burial rituals for the dead. The more I practiced, the more I realized that those who died could never go to heaven. Their rituals spoke of surrender and captivity, lives bound behind doors stronger than iron, guarded by spells. I often thought to myself that if I died, I too would be bound by these same chains. I didn't want that, so I began searching for a way out. One day I heard your program, That Jesus Saves. I didn't hesitate. I went to meet Christian brothers and sisters, accepted Jesus Christ, and destroyed all my idols by burning them. I began studying the Bible, praying, and worshiping God. God gave me His promises and true hope. I became His child, and by His grace, when I leave this world, I know I will go to heaven." Wow, what an incredible story. Would you like to join us in praying for God's Word as it goes out in Thai and more than 250 other languages? Well, you can by joining our World Prayer Team from our app or at ttb.org. God is answering, and as we just heard, Dang is living proof of it. Let's pray together. Heavenly Father, use your Word to touch hearts and stir minds wherever it's heard. Thank you for your unwavering presence with us. In Jesus' name, amen. Here's Dr. J. Vernon McGee with our study of Genesis 46 on Through the Bible.
1: Now today, friends, we come to the 46th chapter of the book of Genesis, and we're getting now toward the end of this book, and already folk are saying, where do we go from here? Well, we're going to the New Testament and begin with Matthew, and we urge you now, if you do not have notes on Matthew, that you write in and ask for yours, because we want you to have these, and you'll find them extremely helpful. Now, let me tie our strings together here. You'll recall that last time we saw that Joseph's brethren returned back to their father, Jacob, and gave a report that Joseph was still alive down in the land of Egypt, and that he wanted his father to come down. Now, his father apparently had a notion of just going down and visiting him. And yet there was some reluctance and hesitation, I'm sure. To begin with, God did need to appear to him, and he does here at the beginning of this 46th chapter. God needs to appear to him very definitely, because God had instructed Abraham to stay out of Egypt. And Abraham got in trouble down there. He said the same thing to Isaac. Now, the question is, should Jacob go down into the land of Egypt? Well, he needs a little more encouragement than just an invitation from his son Joseph, and even from Pharaoh. He needs something that is more than a printed invitation. He needs to have a green light from God, and God's going to give that to him, of course. And then there's another thing. The last time God had appeared to Jacob, he told him to go to Bethel, and that would be the place. Now, we find this man wanting to go down and visit his son, and I'm of the opinion he only went down there to spend the holidays and come back home after he'd visited him, but he never returned except for his own funeral. Now we read verse 1, "And Israel took his journey with all that he had, and came to Beersheba and offered sacrifices unto the God of his father Isaac. Now, he took his journey with all that he had, and he came to Beersheba. And here's the amazing thing. He offered sacrifices unto the God of his father Isaac. You remember the first time he left that land, going down to the land of Haran, and he came to Bethel? Was he looking for God? No, he thought he'd run away from him. And he's not seeking the mind of God at all, nor is he asking for his leading. What a contrast between Jacob and the servant of Abraham. The servant of Abraham never took a step without looking to God. Jacob took many steps and did not look to God. He wasn't counting on him at all and didn't need him in his life. Took a long time for him to find out that wasn't the proper way to go through life, and it's not the proper motivation for living, especially if you're God's man. How many people today, Christians, they go through the entire week and God's pretty much out of their program. They make their own decisions, do what they want to do. Then they come to Sunday and all of a sudden they find themselves very religious. And they're willing on Sunday to do God's will, and they think God's will is for them to go to church, maybe teach a Sunday school class, but they tell God goodbye Sunday night, especially when they turn on the TV, and the rest of the week, why, God's not in the picture. This man, Jacob, never looked to God, but now he is. He comes to Beersheba, that's on the way down, and he offered sacrifices unto the God of his father Isaac. Now, I tell you, he's coming to God. Now notice, God is going to be gracious to this man and appear to him. Listen to this now. And God spake unto Israel in the visions of the night and said, Jacob, Jacob. And he said, Here am I. And he said, I'm God, the God of thy father. Fear not to go down into Egypt, for I will there make of thee a great nation. Now, God promised that he'd make of Jacob a great nation down in the land of Egypt. The question now is, did God do that? Well, if you want to turn over a few pages, the book of Exodus, first chapter, verse 7, listen to this. And the children of Israel were fruitful and increased abundantly and multiplied and waxed exceeding mighty, and the land was filled with them. There was really a population explosion of Israelites in the land of Egypt. What's the explanation? God's making good. I'm the God of thy father. Fear not to go down into Egypt, for I will there make of thee a great nation. So God is making good that which he promised to him. Now I read on. I will go down with thee into Egypt, and I will also surely bring thee up again. And Joseph shall put his hand upon thine eyes. And Jacob rose up from Beersheba, and the sons of Israel carried Jacob, their father, their little ones, their wives, in the wagons which Pharaoh has sent to carry him. Remember now, Pharaoh had sent up these wagons. They just put Jacob in a wagon, and here they go. The thing is that Jacob had gone into that land with just a staff, leaning on his staff. He never got rid of that staff, but he's not walking anymore, nor is he running anymore. He went into that land walking. He came out running from his father-in-law Laban, and then was afraid to meet his own brother Esau. But now things are different. There's an improvement, definite improvement in this man, and I believe a man of faith. Now we're going to see that man of faith down in Egypt. As we said at the beginning of the study of Jacob, there are three periods in his life that are actually geographical locations. That was the land of Haran. That's the manifestation of the flesh. Then he's back in the land of Canaan. That's where he did all of his fighting. And now he goes down to the land of Egypt, and we see the man of faith down there. These three areas denote the three spiritual periods in the life of this man. That, I think, is true of a great many of us today. As believers, why we had that period, maybe we lived somewhere else. And then we moved and came in contact with the gospel and the word of God, and we turned to him. Then there was that period of that struggle. Thought we could do it ourselves. And then there came the day when we did grow in grace and in the knowledge of Christ. Now, God's appeared to this man, and he's now encouraged him to go down into the land of Egypt. Now, friends, we have a whole section here, and I'm sure you have taken a look at it, and probably you've thought about just cutting out the radio at this period, because there's nothing in the world in here but a bunch of names. Here's another one of those long genealogies. Now, I'm of the opinion it would be profitable, really, to go through it. But don't get frightened. I'm not. I'm not going through it. Even when we have 5 years to go through the Bible, we can't get bogged down even in genealogies, and they're very important. But I want you to notice something now as I move on here. I'll read, beginning at verse 5. And Jacob rose up from Beersheba, and the sons of Israel carried Jacob their father. Now, verse 6. They took their cattle, their goods, which they had gotten in the land of Canaan, and came into Egypt, Jacob and all his seed with him. Now, he went down there for a visit, but he had to take everything. Why? There's a famine in the land. They couldn't survive if they'd stayed back in the land of Canaan. Now they go down into this land. Now notice, his sons and his sons' sons with him, his daughters and his sons' daughters, and all his seed brought he with him into Egypt. Actually, he had his children, his grandchildren, and I'm of the opinion some great-grandchildren along. And now we have here this list. His sons, his sons' sons, with him his daughters and his sons' daughters, and all his seed brought he with him into Egypt. This is very important. This is a genealogy that's leading to Jesus Christ to begin with, and it'll be followed through the Scripture. These are the names of the children of Israel which came into Egypt, Jacob and his sons, Reuben, Jacob's firstborn, the sons of Reuben. And I'm not going through that, friends. Then you have the sons of Simeon, the sons of Levi, the sons of Issachar. And you just keep going on down through there, and I'm coming down now to verse 26. You can see how I'm going through this genealogy. But I want to call attention to some very important things. Let me read verse 26 of the 46th chapter of Genesis. All the souls that came with Jacob into Egypt, which came out of his loins, besides Jacob's sons, wives, all the souls were 66. That's 66. And the sons of Joseph, which were born him in Egypt, were 2 souls. All the souls of the house of Jacob, which came into Egypt, were 70. Now, from Jacob, there were 70 that actually went down into Egypt. Of course, Joseph and his family were already down there in the land of Egypt. 70 souls. Now, verse 5 of the first chapter of Exodus says, and all the souls which came out of the loins of Jacob were 70 souls, for Joseph was in Egypt already. Now, we've already read verse 7, where it says the children of Israel, they increased, they were fruitful, and the land was filled with them, a regular population explosion. Now, I go back over this section, and you say to me, well, I'm glad you passed over all those names, because I personally find them very uninteresting. Well, I do too. I have to confess that. But here are 70 people mentioned by name. Each one listed the sons of Jacob and then their offspring. Why is all of that given in the Word of God? Couldn't he have given something to us more important? Fact of the matter is, there's nothing more important than that. To begin with, this is the line that's leading down to the coming of Christ into the world. And part of this is in that genealogy that opens the book of Matthew. And then you move on over to the 3rd chapter of Luke, and there's another genealogy. Some of these names appear there. This is important for that reason and that reason alone. But there's another side to this, and it's very personal. Have you ever heard of the Lamb's Book of Life? And the question is your name written there? You get there by faith in Christ, just as you got into the line of Adam, and we're all in that line. Why, you get in the line of Christ by the same way, a birth, only now it's a new birth. And that comes about by receiving him as your personal Savior. Now, when you do that, you become a child of God. How important are you? Well, the thing that interests me a great deal is that I don't know you, and probably most of you do not know me personally, but God knows you. And in fact, the hairs of your head are numbered. He knows you better than anyone else. He knows you and loves you more than your mother ever did. Your mother never counted the hairs of your head. I don't imagine God did. God knows you personally. Here are these names. They mean nothing to me. I was looking at the news on TV when they had these great big rock festivals that they've been having across the country, and some of them 100,000, 200,000 people, and you look at that mob of dirty, filthy folk, and that's what they are, the ones I saw. It had rained, and I understand they didn't take a bath anyway, and believe me, the rain didn't wash them off, it just put more mud on them. And as you looked at all of those young people, God knows each one of them, and God loves each one of them. Christ died for each one of them. And when you look at a great stadium today filled with football fans, with no thought of God whatsoever, but that quarterback down there is very important to them. They know a great deal about him, but they don't know anything about God, and yet God knows each one of them. And each one is precious in the sight of the Lord. I don't know who you are, but in this day of this great population explosion, with literally millions of people around us today, you are an individual to God. You run through these names here and you say, well, I'm not interested. And candidly, I'm not. I don't know them. God does. And God delighted in putting their names down here because they are his. And that, again, causes me to ask the question, is your name written in the Lamb's Book of Life? Now we come in verse 28 here, and notice this. Joseph goes up to Goshen to meet his father Jacob. Now notice, and he sent Judah before him unto Joseph to direct his face unto Goshen, and they came unto the land of Goshen. You see, Judah had been down there before. Verse 29, now and Joseph made ready his chariot, and he went up to meet Israel, his father, to Goshen, and presented himself unto him, and he fell on his neck and wept on his neck a good while. What a picture we have here. We have the picture of the prodigal son coming home. Well, he's not a prodigal son. Joseph is not. Actually, it's almost the other way around. His dad was an old prodigal, but Joseph wasn't quite like that. But here, oh, what a marvelous meeting this is. And he fell on the neck of his father, embraced him, and he wept there. And the Word of God says it was a good while. I don't know how long a good while is, but I mean it just wasn't a brisk handshake that may be meaningless. This is quite real. Verse 30, and Israel said unto Joseph, now let me die, since I have seen thy face, because thou art yet alive. What a joy this was to old Jacob. And frankly, friends, I think that the old man was about ready to die. And you're going to notice that he lasts a few more years down in the land of Egypt. He barely made this trip, but he made it and got down to the land of Egypt. And now we find that Israel and Joseph brought together. And you notice he's called Israel here. Israel said unto Joseph, now let me die, since I've seen thy face, because thou art yet alive. And Joseph said unto his brethren and unto his father's house, I will go up and show Pharaoh, and say unto him, my brethren and my father's house, which were in the land of Canaan, have come unto me. And the men are shepherds, for their trade hath been to feed cattle, and they have brought their flocks and their herds and all that they have. And it shall come to pass, when Pharaoh shall call you, and shall say, what your occupation, that ye shall say, thy servant's trade hath been about cattle from our youth, even until now, both we and also our fathers, that ye may dwell in the land of Goshen. For every shepherd is an abomination unto the Egyptians. Now, they had the same problem in that day that they had in the West in the early days. I remember when I was just a boy in West Texas, I tell you, that man that tried to raise sheep in that area, he was in trouble, and I mean real trouble. He found out he didn't have any neighbors at all, and the Egyptians just didn't care for shepherds. It's interesting that the Word of God has had so much to say, because these people were shepherds. They raised sheep. They still do it in that land. And this is the figure of speech that is taken to speak of our Lord. He's known as the Good Shepherd. The Good Shepherd gives his life for the sheep. He's the great shepherd of the sheep today. He watches over them, and he's the chief shepherd. He's yet to appear. He is the shepherd. He calls himself that. And the shepherds are still an abomination to the world. He's not received today, of course. I mean the Lord Jesus as he is, not the one that liberalism has concocted. They've made an idol that doesn't even look like the Lord Jesus of the Bible. The one they talk about is not virgin born. He never performed miracles, and he never died for the sins of the world, and he wasn't raised bodily. Now, may I say, that's the Jesus of the liberal. Now, he never lived. Never lived. There's no record of a Jesus like that. The only one we have record of, he died for the sins of the world. He was virgin born. He performed miracles, and he rose bodily from the grave. That's the shepherd that the world doesn't like. The one they've made, they like him very much. But this is now the shepherd that is not accepted. But here, the shepherds were an abomination unto the Egyptians. Now, Joseph's just a nice little word of caution. He says, when you come in before Pharaoh, tell him you raise cattle. Well, is that accurate? Yes, they were cattle raisers. They had cattle and sheep. And you're going to find out, though, later on, that after they give them the land of Goshen, that they also turn over their sheep, because they didn't want to take care of sheep. The children of Israel were the shepherds for the sheep in the land of Egypt. And we are going to see next time something quite wonderful, and I'd like to prepare you for that, because we find that the family of Jacob is now dwelling in the land of Goshen, and that's going to be their home, and it's going to be their home for a long time. And we find that Joseph is going to introduce his family now to Pharaoh. And we're going to find out that they are going to stay down in the land of Goshen, which actually is the richest land down there, and that they will eventually, of course, after the death of Joseph, will become slaves in the land of Egypt. But all that time, God is with them. They become a great nation down there. And then it's Moses who's going to lead them out. Now, God has not appeared to Joseph at all up to this point. And I just might add, he's not going to appear to him. It's the providence of God that you see in the life of Joseph now. And we can see that he has come ahead to prepare the way for these people to come down into the land of Egypt. All right, next time we'll have the introduction of Jacob and his family to Pharaoh. Until then, may God richly bless you, my beloved.
0: We believe in the providence of God at work throughout Scripture and throughout our lives. No matter the twists and turns, the Lord will accomplish His plan and purpose, especially in and for His own people. And we believe God is working out His plan as we endeavor to take His whole word to the whole world. Will you stand with us in prayer so that people we may not meet until heaven will hear His word and respond in faith? Somehow, in the ministry of prayer, God is using us in that marvelous process. I may not fully understand it myself, but I truly believe He honors the prayers of His people. Here are three specific ways that you can join us. 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I'm Steve Schwetz, asking God to bless you now as you walk with Him in His Word.

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1: With SRN News, I'm Rich Thomason in Washington. They are shell-shocked. So many survivors of the devastating earthquakes in Venezuela have no place to go. Their homes, either reduced to rubble or heavily damaged by the powerful quakes, one coming right on top of the other. First responders continue the desperate hunt for survivors amid the debris. They are finding people who survived along with the bodies of victims. Amid the death and destruction, President Trump is touting much improved relations with Venezuela, making it easier for the U.S. to help.
2: We have the strongest military. We took over Venezuela in less than one day, and the oil is flowing, and we're getting along with them great. We're going to, by the way, help them with their big. They had a tremendous earthquake last night that you read about, massive in Caracas. But we're going to help them out.
1: The death toll has risen to almost 600 with several thousand people injured. Wave the white flag of surrender. Ukraine is having none of it.
3: The Russian Defense Ministry says it's intercepted 660 Ukrainian drones overnight over 12 Russian regions, as well as the illegally annexed Crimea, the Azov, and the Black Sea. It appears to be one of the biggest drone attacks on Russian regions and the annexed Crimea since Russia's full-scale invasion of Ukraine in recent months. Ukraine stepped up its aerial campaign against Russian military installations and energy facilities. Its success has caused fuel shortages and disrupted army supply lines, stalling Moscow's war efforts after more than 4 years of fighting. I'm Charles de Ledesma.
1: Looks like parts of Central Europe will be getting what the West has been suffering through for days, that record-breaking heat wave, sending the mercury soaring in England, France, Spain, and Portugal, is drifting to the east. On Wall Street, the Dow features down 31 points. This is SRN News. A Bellingham, Washington school official sparks outrage.
4: Jen Mason is a school board director. She's also the owner of a local adult novelty store called Wink Wink, where she offers sex education classes for children as young as 9 years old. According to an advertisement, the classes, which last over 4 hours and cost up to $50, purport to teach kids, quote, gender and sexual identities, defining sexuality, and the many ways to have a baby. The store recently hosted a Queer Youth Open Mic Night. Michael Harrington reporting.
1: As America prepares to celebrate its 250th birthday, scholars are highlighting the Founding Fathers' commitment to religious liberty. In 1777, just a year after he drafted the Declaration of Independence, Thomas Jefferson wrote Virginia's Statute for Religious Freedom, which influenced the writing of the First Amendment to the U.S. Constitution. As he put it, one's ability to serve the public should have no dependence on our religious opinions. This is SRN News. It is the end of the line for Florida's alligator Alcatraz.
5: The quickly built tent detention center, built in the Florida swamps, processed about 21,000 people. Federal officials say they no longer need the extra capacity because they now have more permanent facilities.
6: So, but it served its purpose for the time. You know, now that they have resources, it is the federal government's responsibility to be able to process these folks, right? We stepped up because there was a gap.
5: Immigration advocates criticized the center for unsafe and inhumane conditions. Detainees reported issues like poor access to lawyers, unsanitary conditions, and insect infestations. I'm Lisa Dwyer.
1: 74-year-old Dusty Ray Spencer has been put to death in Florida. He was convicted in the 1992 stabbing death of his wife, executed by lethal injection last evening at the state prison in Stark. More details, SRNnews.com.

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1: I do not frustrate the grace of God, for if righteousness come by the law, then Christ is dead in vain.
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1: 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Today, Pastor Redland continues a section in his Romans series called Portraits of a Godly Man as he turns to Romans 1 verses 8 through 11 and a message entitled Portrait of a Praying Man.
2: Take your Bible today and join me if you would in Romans chapter 1. In just a few moments, we'll begin in verse number 8. Romans chapter 1, verse number 8. It was probably somewhere around 1920 that the photograph that I'm referring to was actually taken. It is a picture that, as a young boy, I grew up just thinking that was part of nearly everyone's home. In fact, I can picture it vividly in my own mind on the wall because you just could grow up recognizing this picture is supposed to be in your house. The photo was taken by a man named Eric Enstrom, and he used as the one he photographed a man named Charles Wilden. Wilden is a man that after the picture was taken, quite frankly, went into obscurity. He was paid by Enstrom $5 for the use of his image. And Enstrom photographed him, and then the man, though searched for, was lost to history. We don't know anything else about him. I always, in my mind, if you said, you know, what's the picture? I would have said it's the picture of a praying man, but the picture has a title. In fact, it was back in the early 2000s that the state of Minnesota, where the picture was actually taken, named this photograph their state photograph. But the picture is simply titled Grace. And this might be the image that you have in your mind. Here's the picture that I have in my mind when I'm thinking about a praying man. It's just a picture of a man whose head is bowed, whose hands are folded, and he's saying apparently a word of grace before he partakes in his meal. It is something that captures that which you and I might readily understand as prayer. And as we consider the life of the Apostle Paul, we have been, for lack of a better term, we have been looking at some portraits of a godly man. So what does that look like? What are the portraits that we might hang that would be representative of a person that we'd say, that person walks with God? That's the picture, that's the portrait, that's what I have in my mind when I think of a godly man. When I think of a portrait, a picture, if you will, of a praying man, the one I just showed you is what comes to my mind. But as we start to look at these portraits of a godly man, we see that there are some portraits for us that may not have a picture necessarily that you can feast your eyes upon, but there are pictures you can connect your mind to that actually begin to define for people like you and I, what are the pictures, the portraits of a praying man? Your Bibles are open to Romans chapter 1. Let's begin reading in verse number 8. Romans chapter 1, verse number 8. Here the Bible says, first, I thank my God through Jesus Christ for you all, that your faith is spoken of throughout the whole world. For God is my witness, whom I serve with my spirit in the gospel of his Son, that without ceasing I make mention of you always in my prayers, making request, if by any means now at length I might have a prosperous journey by the will of God to come unto you. For I long to see you, that I may impart unto you some spiritual gift, to the end that ye may be established, that is, that I may be comforted together with you by the mutual faith both of you and me. In this passage, what are the portraits that may hang on the wall? Or maybe to further define, what are the characteristics that the Apostle Paul begins to display for us that are preserved for us by God the Holy Spirit for us to get some understanding, some sense of what are the characteristics of a godly man? More specifically, what are the elements, the characteristics of a praying man? Now, before we go any further, if we were to ask the question, how many of you pray enough? I don't suspect that it's truly a great question. I mean, all of us may feel some twinge of guilt regarding the matter of, oh, I'm not praying enough. Do you know, I find that someone who wants to communicate with me or me with them, I find any form of communication satisfying. Now, I may long for more, but I will tell you, I am appreciative of any. I find that when I, not often enough, but when I pick up the phone and I call my dad, there is a man on the other end of the phone who longs to hear from his son. When I text and just reach out to my mom, man, I'm telling you, I can text some people and it's days before I hear back. But not my mom. Why? Because there's a person on the other end that longs for, is so excited about the fact that someone they love actually has reached out to them. And I do believe that there is some sense that we need to understand that when we come and we commune with God, there is a recipient on the other end that is grateful for the opportunity to commune with you and you with him. And I suspect there should be some reciprocal aspect. Like, Father, I've been so busy and caught up in the day-to-day ebb and flow of life, but to spend some time with you. What does this start to look like? When we start to break down these characteristics then of this praying man. You know, the first thing that I note, and this is a small thing, and I don't want to make too much out of this, but I think there is something to it. Every word matters, right? There are no lost words in Scripture. There are no filler words. And so notice what happens in verse number 8, Romans chapter 1. First, I thank my God through Jesus Christ for you all, that your faith is spoken of throughout the whole world. And then he starts to unpack his prayer. But he starts out with, we're going to look at this characteristic of, this is a passionate prayer. His prayers were passionate. And you say, how do you get that from this little example or this statement in prayer? Well, okay, think through who is it that we're looking at right now. Well, this is the Apostle Paul. This guy has one of the most profound, powerful minds that we know of, whether in or outside of the Christian faith. His logic is precise. His doctrine is sound. His methods are understood. But with all of this, he is not beyond the reach and realm of human emotion. This is not a man who is simply the intellect, and that's it. This is a guy that also feels something that is bound together with his intellect. Have you ever noticed in this passage of Scripture that the Apostle Paul never follows his first with a second? He does this in other places. He starts to build this logical progression first and then and so on, and he'll build one upon the other upon the other. But here he says, okay, first. Now, when you use the word first, you're saying, okay, I'm going to start here, but then I'm going to go to. How many of you have ever been in conversation before where you forgot what your conversation began with because something took over your conversation? Do you ever say something like this? Okay, so what were we talking about? Now, that happens more the older you get, just so you know, okay? Where were we driving? I have no idea. Okay, so It does start to happen a little bit more frequently. But isn't it interesting? You could have a conversation and you're engaged in conversation and then you say, okay, first, and then you start talking and then something captivates your mind. First, and then Paul starts to talk about a people that he has never seen before. But they are constantly in his prayers. He's never sat down and broken bread with them. He's never wept at their parting. He's never said, I hate it that you're leaving. He's never had any of that before. But Paul is connected emotionally with a group of people that are always before the throne of God in his heart and mind through the means of prayer. It appears that what happens to Paul is he's so deeply connected to the people of Rome, people that he's never met, that he begins something and he is then kind of carried along with the thought and he never comes back to, here's where I'm going next. I know the Holy Spirit is the one who orders this whole thing. He's the one who details this, but he's using the human instrument of a man who understands there is something passionate that is fueling his prayers. Romans 1:8, I thank God through Jesus Christ for you all. His prayers were passionate, but by the way, might I add, don't take this to mean that they were not also proper. In fact, he takes special care to demonstrate that his prayers were within the boundaries of what God calls acceptable prayer. If prayer's not done within what we might refer to as the boundaries of prayer, it's actually ineffective. Notice how careful Paul was to mention through Jesus Christ. Don't take this as a little aside or something that's unimportant. Here's this guy who's passionate about his praying, but he's not improper with that prayer. So God, the Holy Spirit, through Paul, the human instrument, says, I thank God, and let me tell you how, through Jesus Christ. How many of you have ever watched an incredible football game unfold, and your team just has this play that is phenomenal? I mean, some pass in the end zone and a catch, a reception that's just, like, it's mind-boggling, jaw-dropping, or some run that defies the laws of physics, and this guy is moving, and it's just like, oh, that was incredible, and you're all excited until you see this guy in this strange striped shirt takes this really hideous yellow flag, and he throws the flag, and the whole thing is null and void because in some way, shape, or form, they went outside of the boundaries of propriety. They went beyond what was an acceptable play, and therefore the whole thing is called back. I don't know that it's a great illustration, but there are some things we should understand about what makes your passionate prayers proper. Well, that is, who are you going through? Do you know there is something about our prayers? I do believe you can address any member of the Trinity. But I also believe that Jesus himself left us a pattern for us to understand about what's the normal aspect of my prayer. Paul understood that he was praying to the Father, through the Son, in the Spirit. All three parts of the Trinity are involved in our prayers, but typically when I pray, my typical prayer, it's not that I don't ever address Jesus Christ. It's not that I don't ever call upon God the Holy Spirit, but did you know my normal prayer is not, Jesus, I pray that you would, because I'm coming in the name of Jesus to God the Father in the power of his Holy Spirit. Certainly, we can ask amiss. James chapter 4, verse 3, ye ask and receive not because ye ask amiss, that ye may consume it upon your lust. When we ask amiss, God does not honor the request. However, there's much praying that we might say is not really praying at all.
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2: Jesus, the eternal God. This is Ken Ham, heading up the ministry that built a full-size Noah's Ark. Many people believe Jesus came into being as the babe in a manger. But Scripture tells us that Jesus is the eternal God and our Creator. He's always existed from eternity past and will always exist into eternity future. When we teach the Old Testament, we need to show that the whole Bible is about God's plan of redemption. It's all about Jesus. The gospel and the person of Jesus are found all through the Bible, from Genesis to Revelation. Jesus isn't just the babe in the manger we celebrate at Christmas. Jesus is the eternal God who stepped into history as the God-man to die on the cross and be raised again.
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1: With SRN News, I'm Bob Agnew in Washington. With the top Republican in Congress now issuing a warning to Americans, if you're not paying attention to radical Marxists winning three seats in Congress this week, well, you'd better be. On the Salem News program this week on Capitol Hill with Tony Perkins, House Speaker Mike Johnson says communism is literally on our shores after primaries in New York City.
2: This is serious stuff, and these people are going to be to win the general election because these are deep blue districts, and they're going to be joining us here in the 120th Congress in January. And we're in a fight now to preserve the country, the ideals of this great experiment in self-governance. And communism is now on our very shores. This is serious stuff.
1: He has it Republicans had better turn out in big numbers during the midterms this November. Speaker Johnson's full interview will be heard when This Week on Capitol Hill is broadcast beginning at 10 a.m. Eastern Time tomorrow on the Salem News Channel. President Trump announced he is seeking an additional $11 billion in assistance for U.S. farmers. He told farmers and ranchers attending a Rose Garden dinner last night his administration is expanding markets for them in places like Europe and South America.
3: We have another one, a new market coming up, and that's called the lovely country of Iran. It's a beautiful place. Would anybody like to go there? The Islamic Republic of Iran, they're having a hard time with food, and we're going to be taking some of their money, and we'll spend it, and we're going to be buying wheat, soybeans, and corn, a lot of it.
1: An investigation into John Bolton's handling of classified information is coming to a close. Here's Willie Nelson.
4: Former National Security Advisor John Bolton has pleaded guilty to mishandling classified information while serving in the White House. Bolton admitted to unlawfully possessing sensitive national defense information, including classified documents tied to U.S. national security. He now faces up to 5 years in prison and is set to be sentenced in October. Willie Nelson, Washington.
1: This is SRN News. If you think that pop music is getting a little worse, you may be right. Here's correspondent Michael Harrington.
5: According to a new study published in Scientific Reports, popular tunes have gotten filthy, brutish, and nasty over the past 60 years. Researchers crunched the lyrics of thousands of English language songs from the period, and they report that expressions of moral vice are soaring, while expressions of moral virtue have all but vanished. Gone are songs about love, caring, and faithfulness, replaced by ones about cheating and abuse overflowing with obscenities. Michael Harrington reporting.
1: Burkina Faso is emerging as one of the biggest persecutors of Christians for their faith in all of Africa. According to Aid to the Church in Need, Muslim attacks on Christians in that country made up 20% of all worldwide terrorism deaths in 2024. Armed Muslim groups control as much as 50% of Burkina Faso, leading to the internal displacement of more than 2 million people. This is SRN News. Here's Rich Thomas now with a midday Wall Street Business Report.
6: Volatility remains the watchword on Wall Street, fueled at least in part by instability among chip makers and other companies heavily invested in artificial intelligence. In today's early going, Micron fell 5%. Intel was down 3.6%. Broadcom and Qualcomm both retreated close to 2%. Oil prices drifted even lower, hovering around levels leading up to the U.S. and Israel's war with Iran. U.S. benchmark crude lost $1.62 to $70.30 per barrel. The growing likelihood of interest rate hikes later in the year because of rising inflation has helped deflate the massive run-up in AI-related stocks in recent days, as traders worry that the higher rates could hamper economic growth. And it is a similar story overseas in Asia, where technology stocks have also seen wild swings in recent days. For the Wall Street Business Report, I'm Rich Thomason.
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Call it integrity, a good work ethic, or even striving for excellence. But what you do says a lot about who you serve. You can make sure others get the right message about a good God. You represent a God who loves people and cares for them. You work for that God. Giving your best just makes sense. Helping others was God's idea. And He gives the best example. 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
3: Now, this was quite a party. The place was so crowded, there was hardly room to move. And this was no small room they were gathered in either. It was about the size of a small convention hall. It was like a courtyard, a covered courtyard, and the floor was fashioned of fine sand covered over with carpet. The walls were a kind of rough-hewn clay with a series of indentations in the wall for lamps and vases to be placed. At least 100 or more could gather there at one time, and on this particular occasion it was filled to overflowing and then some. The owner of the home was a man named Matthew Levi, some called him. He was a publican by trade. You may know the word publican came from a root word which meant public servant, but in the case of these men, that meaning was stretched to its limits. Because publicans, you see, were tax collectors, noted for their greed and their extortion. Typically, they would extract more taxes than were due from the people and generally became quite wealthy in the process. It would be much like having IRS agents on commission, letting them keep whatever they got over a certain amount. Needless to say, these guys won no popularity contest. And as I said, this was quite a party. Matthew had invited a number of his tax collector friends. I'm not sure who else would want to have wanted to come to one of his parties. So this might well be likened to a social gathering for the mafia. And if that weren't enough, the rest of the crowd was made up of an assortment of religious fanatics, or so they would be described. The most notable and seemingly out-of-place personality was this somewhat difficult to describe man they called Jesus. When he spoke with an authority no man had ever heard before. And yet that authority was wrapped in a blanket of love, a love no man had ever seen before. In addition to this one called the Master, there was a variety of other, quote, religious types as well. There were no less than a quartet of Jesus' inner circle, plus a sea of others who'd been following him day after day, watching him heal the sick and cast out demons and perform miracles. Most of them felt a bit uncomfortable, to say the least, but not nearly as uncomfortable as the next group on the guest list. For lo and behold, there they were in the corner, looking like they had spent the day eating lemons, the scribes. Now, these were seminary students learning to be Pharisees, the scribes of the Pharisees, they were literally called, and to say that this was all beneath them was an understatement. And there was one more group, talk about sourpusses. Look at those guys, the disciples of John the Baptist. John, you see, is now in prison, and his team is fasting, and they're making sure that everyone knows about it. And they've come to see how this one that John came to make the way for could be partying at a time like this. Now, if that isn't a motley crew for an evening of fun and festivities, I've never seen one. From one end of the religious spectrum to the other, from one end of the social spectrum to the other, and right in the middle of it all, Jesus. What an unusual place for God to socialize. What an unusual place indeed. It's into that setting now that we move as we continue our look at the life of God on earth. We're trying to watch his every move. We're trying to listen to his every word. Because now he lives in us. And if he's going to be himself in us, then we need to understand what to expect when we set him free. Jesus, you may recall, has been sitting by the seaside teaching in parables. And when last we were together, we looked at him as he and his followers were crossing the lake in a fishing boat. It was a most eventful journey, but then every experience with Jesus is an eventful journey. You remember what happened. From out of nowhere, there came a weatherman's nightmare. A totally unexpected storm, high winds, high waves, near disaster. There should have been a small craft warning out, but there wasn't. There wasn't even any mention on the 6 o'clock news of anything like this. And the disciples were petrified. Their fear turned to sarcasm when they found God asleep on a cushion. I mean, what a time to fall asleep. So they not only awakened him to inform him of their plight, they accused him of indifference. They said, "Lord, don't you care what's happening to us?" Of course he cared. No one has ever cared more. Had he not cared, he never would have taken them through the storm and listened to their petty accusations. At any rate, the storm was not a problem for Jesus. As you may remember, he simply spoke to the storm and he said, "Hush, be still." And the wind and the waves obeyed. Immediately they obeyed. And then the master spoke to the disciples next, and he didn't commend them for waking him in such a furor. He said, "Where is your faith?" Disciples, as usual, didn't get the picture. They were so enamored that they were following a man who could alter their circumstances. They never dreamed that he was trying to alter them through their circumstances. So they sailed on into the country of the Gadarenes. And it was there that the master encountered this man called Legion. You remember, a man so named because a legion of demons. He was the victim of a legion of demons. And Jesus, you recall, cast the demons into a herd of swine that was feeding on a hillside. And the whole herd of about 2,000 fled into the waters and drowned. Now the man was made whole, but the folks in the town were infuriated and scared. And they begged Jesus to go home, leave him alone. So Jesus turned to the man and said, "Go home and tell the things the Lord has done for you." And it's at that point that we take up reading this morning, today's lesson. It takes us into that unusual social situation we described just a few moments ago. Let's read it. "And it came to pass that when Jesus crossed over and returned to his own city, the people there welcomed him gladly, for they were all looking hopefully for him. And Levi held a banquet, a great banquet in his home. And it came about that as Jesus was reclining at the table, behold, quite a multitude of publicans and other persons of ill repute who had come were reclining at the table with Jesus and his disciples, for there were many such, and they were following him. And the Pharisees and their scribes," or the scribes of the Pharisees, "when they saw him eating with these publicans and other outcasts, began to criticize his disciples, saying, 'Why do you eat and drink with publicans and sinners? And why does your teacher?' But Jesus, on hearing it, said to them, 'They who are well do not need a physician, but they who are sick. Now go learn what this means. Mercy is what I desire, not sacrifice. For I have not come to call righteous, but sinners to repentance.' The master had departed the country of the Gadarenes quite hurriedly, not having won any popularity contests there. In fact, a blue ribbon committee from the city council had escorted him to the outskirts of town and suggested that he might enjoy the climate a little better across the lake. They offered him free passage on the midnight express back home. You see, even God isn't welcome when he upsets the status quo. And have you noticed God doesn't usually force himself on those who ask him to leave? Lovingly, quietly, he simply departs. And often it's only years later that those who scorned him and refused him realize what it is they've done. These people were more interested in the cost of bacon than they were in the cost of eternity. So they sent the Savior of the world on his way, lest he cause the local business community
4: further grief.
3: Ah, but on the other side of the shore, what a difference. It reads, and it came to pass that when Jesus crossed over and returned to his own city, the people welcomed him gladly, for they were all looking hopefully for him. On the other side of the shore, what a difference. You see, you and I, like our master, will not always be greeted with open arms on this side of the river. Jesus said, they hated me, they'll hate you. Is the servant better than his master, he said? On occasions, if the light in your life is steady enough, it will irritate the darkness. And the darkness will flail at the light. On occasions, you may even suffer persecution. Jesus said, what a blessing if you do. Yours is the kingdom of heaven. Ah, but on the other side of the shore, what a difference. There the Savior with outstretched arms and nail-scarred hands will greet you. Those who have gone before you will be waiting, and they will receive you gladly. They will have been looking excitedly for you to come. Jesus, you see, went from extreme animosity to loving enthusiasm simply by taking that journey to the other side. And it was there on the other side that our Lord found a dinner invitation waiting for him. Of course, you and I have an invitation to a banquet awaiting us on the other side as well. Now, this was no ordinary banquet. It was being held at the home of Levi, or Matthew, as we've come to know him. And in the Mark passage, this incident is preceded immediately by this event, and is as he passed by, he saw Levi, the son of Alphaeus, sitting at the receipt of custom, and he said to him, follow me. And Matthew arose and followed Jesus. And it came to pass that as Jesus sat at meat in Matthew's house, many publicans and sinners also sat together with them. But something had happened to Matthew. Something recently, something powerfully had happened to Matthew. He had met Jesus. Now look at the first two things he wanted to do. Number one, he wanted to spend time with Jesus. And number two, he wanted his friends to meet him. Never even dawned on Matthew that Jesus might reject his friends. It never dawned on him because Jesus had accepted him. And so it is so often that those who've passed through the mire and the mud of this world and tasted of their own unworthiness have no problem accepting others into the family of God. They think if we were accepted with all our scars, why would God turn anyone down? So Matthew, a brand new convert, opens his house to all of his old friends and he invites Jesus to have fellowship with them. Now, I think this is where many of us would part company with Jesus in practice. This just isn't the kind of thing we like to do. I mean, what if somebody sees us with them? I mean, what if one of the deacons sees us? And what if they start behaving in a way we don't approve of? I mean, after all, my reputation's at stake. Whose reputation? Jesus accepted the invitation gladly because he enjoyed having fellowship with liars and thieves and extortioners? No, God forbid. The holiness of God resident in Jesus Christ was repulsed by the sinfulness in that room. But the mercy of God resident in Jesus Christ was overwhelmed at the opportunity in that room. That's why he'd come, to seek and to save those who were lost. He was at this moment in the most logical place for God to be in a sinful, dying world. He was where dying, sinful men were. Now, interestingly enough, Jesus wasn't off in the corner passing out tracts wearing his holier-than-thou lapel pin. He was reclining at the table while a number of publicans and other persons of ill repute were reclining at the table with him. Publicans and others of ill repute. That ought to settle the question of how everyone felt about the Internal Revenue Service of Israel. And it ought to erase any doubts about the character qualities of the people on the honored guest list. Meanwhile, all these potential religious giants had followed Jesus to the feast, expecting to have a Wednesday night prayer meeting, and they find themselves smack in the middle of an evening at Joe's Bar and Grill. They didn't know how to act. Neither do we. But Jesus was at ease. He was about his Father's business, seeking to save that which was lost. I don't know, but I think it must have been a neat evening. I don't think at this point Jesus was doing much active evangelism. The reason I don't is because if he was, I don't think the next question would have been asked. But I think he was building relationships and demonstrating godliness to men who'd never before known that the living God was available to them personally. He was tilling soil and planting seeds, and I think the harvest came. But the scribes of the Pharisees, that's the literal meaning, the seminary students who had so much information but no transformation, began to criticize the disciples. They were afraid to criticize Jesus, so they began to question the disciples. They said, "Why do you eat and drink with publicans and sinners? And why does your teacher?" Good question. Now, I hope you can visualize this whole thing. Here they are in a hall, which according to Vincent and others was at least 50 feet long, filled with the weirdest assortment of humans ever gathered for one feast. There will, as we mentioned, however, be another feast coming that'll top this one. And it too will be filled with people some of us didn't think would be invited. We're going to wonder why Jesus is fellowshipping with the likes of them. And they're going to wonder why Jesus is fellowshipping with the likes of us. Anyway, huddled in one corner, protecting their reputations, were these theological geniuses who knew everything about God but didn't know God. And on the other side of the room was this conglomeration of crooks and fast buck artists, and there in their midst was God. Now you can just see old Ronnie Righteous call Peter or James aside and ask him, "What gives? I mean, you guys are supposed to be the spiritual ones. And here you are sitting down eating with the scum of the earth. Naughty, naughty." It's interesting, they addressed the disciples, but they had to deal with Jesus. It reads this, "But Jesus, on hearing it, answered them and said this." Jesus had an answer. He always does. Don't let the world frighten you with their accusations. Let God in you quietly respond, and wisdom will pour from your lips you never knew you had. Luke chapter 12, Jesus said, "And when they bring you into the synagogues and magistrates and powers, take no thought how or what you shall answer or what you shall say. The Holy Ghost shall teach you in that same hour what you ought to say." You see, God in you is adequate to answer the world. Jesus looked these theological hypocrites straight in the eye and he said this, "Those who are well don't need the doctor. Just those who are sick." In other words, Jesus said, "Who needs a doctor? The guy who knows he's sick and dying, or the guy who's overwhelmed at how healthy he is? Who's going to listen to the doctor? The guy who's on his way to the hospital, or the guy who's on his way to accept the Athlete of the Year award? Who needs a doctor?" Jesus asked. "I'll tell you who," he answers. "The one who knows he's sick. That's who needs a doctor." Jesus said, "I'm not going to waste my time fraternizing with self-righteous fools who think God needs them. I'm heading for the homes and the offices and the football fields and the parties where the people are wandering about in their sins, wondering if there's anything more to life than this. I'm not looking for men and women who think God needs them. I'm looking for men and women who know they need God." Who needs a doctor? Prisoner, the confused teenager, the alcoholic, the addict, the successful businessman who sees no reason to live. You say, "But if they need Jesus so badly, why don't they just come to church?" I'll tell you why, but you won't like it. You and I are the reason they don't come to church. Our self-righteous, patronizing kind of Christianity that flaunts itself at a lost world as it cheapens itself by advertising itself like a bargain basement sale to get people into its doors. That's why they don't come. They're not looking for more sick people pretending to be well. They're looking for the doctor. They're not looking for beautiful buildings. They're looking for God. We need to stop trying to impress them with how pretty the hospital is. What difference does it make? Or how neat the visiting hours are. So what? Or the efficiency of the hired help. They're not moved by all that. They're sick and they're dying and they want somebody who loves them enough to give them life. And only Jesus can do that. He can do it on a hillside in Africa where a gentle, loving missionary shares Christ with men and women who are hungry for both kinds of food. He can do it in an office building where men and women have reached the pinnacles of success and found failure. He can do it in a one-room frame church on the edge of town where the preacher has to hold down two jobs so he can have the privilege of preaching to a handful that comes on Sunday. He doesn't need a fancy hospital to heal folks. Oh, he'll use it if he has it, but it isn't where he is that makes the difference. It's who he is that makes the difference. Jesus, in one sentence, silenced forever the self-righteous taunts of a Pharisaical church who fancies itself too good to mingle with the world lest it become contaminated. He said, "Gang, you're a bunch of doctors, and you're afraid to make house calls. You'd rather sit around a hospital and treat each other then go out into the highways and the byways where people are hurting and crying and suffering and dying and give them a prescription for hope. You've missed it. You set God free in you to be himself, and he'll do just what he did 2,000 years ago. He'll gravitate to where the needy are. He'll respond to the invitations of this world if those invitations give him a chance to demonstrate the difference between darkness and light. He'll accept that invitation to that unbelieving neighbor's dinner party, and he'll relax while he's there because he knows somebody in that room needs him. There are more likely to be people there who know they need him than there are in many of the more religiously acceptable gatherings. So Jesus in you will go, and people will be changed because he went. You're an intern, beloved. And the master physician is giving you instructions for practicing effective medicine. Make house calls. Go where the people are. Go where the hurting people are. Go where the hungry people are. Go where the lost people are. You see, that's why God saved you, to seek and to save those who are lost. Don't run an ad in the paper that says, "Lost, come be found." God didn't do that for Adam and Eve. He went to them. God didn't do that for you. He left heaven and came to earth where you were so eventually you could be where he is. Now Jesus turns to his stunned audience of theologically righteous, spiritually lost accusers, and he gives them a divine assignment. He loves to do that. He looks them straight in the eye and he says, "And now I've got an assignment for you. Go learn what this means. Get your textbooks out. Study. This is what I want you to do. Find out what this means. Mercy is what God desires, not sacrifice. For I've come to call not the righteous, but sinners to repentance." Jesus said, "Interns, back to the textbooks. What are you called to do? Describe the disease and condemn the sick? Or were you called to love the sick and heal the sick and help the sick? And why do you build these fancy churches, these hospitals for the soul, so you can teach each other how much you know about medicine? No, the hospital's for sick people. And if they won't come to you, beloved, you go to them." And then he quotes Hosea 6:6. He quoted again in Matthew 12:7. I wish we had time to study it, but that's your assignment. You dig into that passage. See what it is God was saying. I'll give you a hint. He was defining the nature and character of God. And it was his demonstration of that divine nature that this pharisaical, self-righteous bunch of hypocrites couldn't handle. That God who lives in you and lives in me, Jesus was saying, isn't interested in condemning the world. The world condemns itself. God has one cardinal desire, to save souls. That's why he came, to demonstrate mercy. That's what makes his heart happy. He isn't impressed with our self-sacrificing religiosity that quarantines itself to protect itself against the very people we were sent to reach. Our God is perfect mercy. He forgives. And that's the message that a lost and guilty, paranoid world needs to hear. They don't need to hear how holy we are. They know better. They need to know how merciful God is. And we know better than to keep it from them. Who needs a doctor? The world does. Where is the doctor? He's locked up in a prison house of legalistic saints who are so afraid of being contaminated, they've stopped doing what they were sent to do. God help us to set him free, to be himself. You and I haven't been commissioned to strut this world of ours, sporting our holier-than-thou bumper stickers, passing out condescending tracts, and broadcasting commercialized hype about the church, pointing an accusing finger at every group whose doctrine varies slightly from ours. We haven't been called to outstrut each other, but to outserve each other, to wash one another's feet, to meet one another's needs, to heal one another's hurts, and in so doing, to demonstrate the life of Christ. To do that, we've got to go where the people are. We've got to accept Matthew's invitation to have supper with the top dogs on the city's 10 most wanted list. And we've got to go bathed in the love of Christ. Not to enjoy their sins, not to be attracted by their greed, but neither to condemn them by ignoring them or condescending to them. They need Jesus. We have Jesus. They're sick. We know the doctor. In closing, just look at the difference between the scribes and the publicans. The scribes were afraid to rub shoulders with sinners for fear their goodness would be lost. The publicans were coming to rub shoulders with Jesus because they knew they were lost. The scribes were so healthy they never knew they needed a doctor. The publicans were so sick they were just waiting for the doctor to arrive. Now, if you were Jesus, to whom would you have gone? To those who were too worthy to get dirty? Or to those who were too dirty to become clean without the blood of Christ? To whom would you have given your life? To those who knew they needed a doctor. That's who. To those who, because of their sins, knew they needed a Savior. That's who you would have given your life to reaching. So go home today and answer the phone. Maybe Matthew calling, inviting you to a banquet. Go. It may ring tomorrow, too. Maybe one of the scribes taunting you for going. Let him. Jesus Christ in you has a job to do. He has come to seek and to save that which is lost. Let him. He would go wherever they are. Let him. And once there, he would never forget why he's there. All he wants is for you to turn loose and allow him to reach the world through you. Let him.
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1: With SRN News, I'm Bob Agnew in Washington. Venezuelan leader Delcy Rodriguez says the earthquake death toll has now surpassed 580, with close to 3,000 injured.
2: In cities across northern Venezuela, neighbors help each other dig through rubble to search for loved ones after back-to-back earthquakes killed nearly 600 people and left thousands injured. Acting President Delcy Rodriguez announced the new toll early Friday, surrounded by government and military officials, as she welcomed the arrival of rescue crews from all over the world. "We're going to rescue the people who are trapped," she said. "We're working tirelessly on this task." The number of casualties is expected to climb, with thousands reported missing and frantic rescue efforts continuing. Rodriguez adds crews have rescued dozens of people, saying, "It brings us joy that they can embrace their families and loved ones." I'm Charles Villadesma.
1: And President Trump says the U.S. is now in a better position to help Venezuela.
3: "We have the strongest military. We took over Venezuela in less than one day. And the oil is flowing, and we're getting along with them great. We're going to, by the way, help them with their big. They had a tremendous earthquake last night."
1: The president is scheduled to deliver remarks at a conservative policy conference at the Washington Hilton. This is the same hotel where a man tried to assassinate him at the White House Correspondents' Dinner earlier this year. We get a preview from correspondent Laura Winters.
4: President Trump is expected to speak at the Faith and Freedom Coalition's 2026 policy conference. This is the country's premier pro-faith, pro-family political event for conservatives. This year's program is focused on preparing for the upcoming elections, with the agenda centered on strengthening the family, defending traditional marriage, protecting life, and cutting government spending. Also expected to speak, Texas Senator Conservative Ted Cruz, South Carolina Senator Lindsey Graham, and Tennessee Senator Marsha Blackburn. Laura Winters reporting.
1: And this is SRN News. A school in Bellingham, Washington has sparked outrage over something a school official did there. Here's correspondent Michael Harrington.
5: Jen Mason is a school board director. She's also the owner of a local adult novelty store called Wink Wink, where she offers sex education classes for children as young as 9 years old. According to an advertisement, the classes, which last over 4 hours and cost up to $50, purport to teach kids, quote, gender and sexual identities, defining sexuality, and the many ways to have a baby. The store recently hosted a queer youth open mic night. Michael Harrington reporting.
1: As America prepares to celebrate its 250th birthday, scholars are highlighting the Founding Fathers' commitment to religious liberty. In 1777, just a year after he drafted the Declaration of Independence, Thomas Jefferson wrote Virginia's Statute for Religious Freedom, which influenced the writing of the First Amendment of the U.S. Constitution. This is SRN News. Freedom 250 CEO Keith Kroc says it's time for the Great American Fair on the National Mall.
6: All these 50 states coming together on the National Mall for the nation's 250th. You know, every state's bringing its culture, its food, its music, its innovation, its history, its heroes. It is America on display.
1: Apple is hiking prices for its Macs and iPads, citing a memory chip shortage brought on by the boom in artificial intelligence.
7: The Cupertino, California-based company calls the demand spike an unprecedented challenge for the consumer electronics industry. Among the increases, a new entry-level MacBook Neo will now cost $699, up from $599. And the 1 terabyte MacBook Pro is $1,999, up from $1,699. Analysts expect iPhone prices to rise later in the year. Rich Thomason reporting.
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2: How do you do? Why do people gamble, taking chances when the odds are against them? The man in this story knows why he gambled. He wanted attention because he felt unwanted. He lost more than he won until he took the biggest risk of his life, one that turned out to be a sure thing when his heart and mind and very life were unshackled.
3: Did the doctor look at Floyd today?
4: Yes. He has infantile paralysis.
3: Polio? Oh, I'll bet little Joey had it too.
4: What are we going to do? I don't want to lose another son.
3: Where is he?
4: Quarantined.
3: It's for the best.
4: If we lose Floyd, I don't know what I'll do.
2: Bringing hope to a troubled world, this is Unshackled. 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To a homeless person who piles up leaves for a bed, a real bunk with a pillow is the height of luxury. To sleep between clean sheets and wake up to a hearty breakfast can stir up the desire for change. That's why Pacific Garden Mission welcomes each guest, providing shelter to hundreds of men, women, and children each day. Fresh clothing, as well as medical and dental treatment, are also available without charge, thanks to caring friends who send financial and material gifts. The mission offers classes and counseling to improve their ability to function in the world. Pastors and counselors share the truth that will set them free of past failures. And that same message goes out to the world through this program. Now for broadcast around the earth, here is episode number 3931 in the series Unshackled, the program that makes you face yourself and think.
4: Floyd! You better get home right now, you hear? Floyd!
3: Is he gone again?
4: Yes, he took off when I wasn't paying attention.
3: Hard to believe we used to worry about him not being able to walk again.
4: Now he runs away every chance he gets. I even tried hiding his shoes, but he ran off barefoot.
3: A 5-year-old shouldn't be out after dark.
4: Try telling him that.
3: I'm not telling him anymore. I'm going to beat his behind when he gets back, and I'm going to get a dog chain and a padlock, see if he runs away again.
2: Why would a 5-year-old run away from home? Turns out it was the same reason he ran off at 25, but with different results. This is the true testimony of Floyd Plum. Right now, from the classic files of Unshackled.
5: I was 4 when I contracted polio and lost my speech. It returned with a stutter. We were very poor. No friends, no toys, so I started running away at 5. My parents tried to keep me home, but as soon as they removed the dog chain, I was gone again. Rowdy companions taught me to smoke cigarette butts we picked off the ground. I spent 2 years in second grade because I was too sleepy and too ornery to care. We moved around as Dad took various jobs. In Michigan, a train dispatcher took an interest in me, got me to quit smoking, and I did better in school. Then we moved again.
3: Where's that son of mine now?
4: I don't know. He was here right after school.
3: Oh.
4: Said they put him back in third grade, and he was real upset.
3: It's where he belongs. He just finished second grade. Twice.
4: But he told them he was in fourth grade.
3: And they believed him?
4: He was doing better, honey. Even you noticed. He wasn't stuttering as much, and he was home at night more. Now he's ashamed and doesn't even want to try. You going out to look for him?
3: No, I'm going to go shoot some pool. I'll keep an eye out for him.
5: Maybe if Dad hadn't spent so much time in pool halls and card rooms, he wouldn't have been so poor. My parents quit trying to keep me home when I was 10. We moved from Michigan back to Defiance, Ohio, where a gang of boys welcomed me with a fight. My opponent nearly broke my jaw, but I got even with a baseball bat and became one of them. I set pins in a bowling alley until 11, then played poker with friends, staying out until midnight or even 2 o'clock in the morning. When I was 11, my dad tried to help me.
3: Floyd, stop right where you are. Straighten up, you walk all hunched over.
5: But I can't.
3: Yes, you can. Throw out your chest. Go on. Aha, that's better.
5: Do you know...
3: Stop right there. Anytime you talk, it starts stuttering. Stop. Don't try to say another word because you'll only get worse. You understand?
5: Yes.
3: Don't hurry. Each time you stutter, go back and start all over again, but take it slower. Now, what did you want to ask me?
5: I want you to help me find some old skates. I want to make a scooter.
3: See? That time you said it much better.
5: I liked all sports and could out-wrestle most boys my age. My favorite was pitching horseshoes, and I became an expert. But I was very insecure and bluffed to cover my feelings of inferiority. When I was 11, my aunt and uncle invited me to spend the summer on their farm. They were very religious.
6: Did you understand what we read in the Bible this morning, Floyd?
5: I think so.
6: You come to God in humility. Do you know what humility is?
5: I think so.
6: It's the opposite of pride. You acknowledge that he's God and you're not. No, I'm serious. Most people think they control their own lives. They don't realize that it's the goodness of God that leads to repentance. They get away with doing bad things and think it's okay, but someday we must give an account to God for our lives, for the way we use the talent he gave us.
5: I don't have any talents, except horseshoes.
6: You have more? You just haven't discovered them yet. The Bible says, "For we are his workmanship, created in Christ Jesus unto good works, which God hath before ordained that we should walk in them." But, and this is important, first you have to come to God in repentance and ask him to save you. And that's where most people stumble. They can't get past their pride. Do you ever read the Bible?
5: I tried once, but I can't understand it.
6: Well, keep trying. God's word is truth, and you'll have a much better life if you follow Jesus. Okay?
5: Okay.
6: The Bible says, "For by grace are ye saved through faith, and that not of yourselves, it is the gift of God, not of works, lest any man should boast."
5: I was interested, but I thought I couldn't do what he wanted me to do. My dad stayed on me about stuttering and walking tall. I overcame the stutter, unless I was excited. By the age of 13, I was like other boys my age. That same year, I got drunk for the first time, and whenever I drank, I got mean. At 15, I was helping my brother-in-law paint a barn when the ladder slipped and I fell 40 feet.
4: Floyd! They called and told me about the accident.
5: Yeah. I thought sure I was gonna die.
4: Thank God you're okay.
5: The doc said I'll be on crutches for a while.
4: It could have been a lot worse, son. What happened?
5: I had scaffold hooks, pulleys, and ropes over my shoulder. Just as I got over the hip of the barn, the ladder slipped. Hit the ground feet first, and then I hit my face.
4: Oh, I can see you're all bruised up. I was praying for you about the time you fell. Somehow I felt the need to pray for you. God is merciful. You might have been killed.
5: During that fall to the ground, I knew I was headed for hell. But as my body healed, I put those thoughts behind me. I stayed on course, getting drunk, constantly in trouble at school, playing hooky and pranks. I spent 3 years in the seventh grade, and the principal paddled me many times. But I also played football and baseball. Just before final exams, when I was 16, I was expelled from the school system. The next 4 years, I found and quit many jobs. At 20, I met Mildred, and we dated for 4 months, and then we decided to marry. Bad news, Millie. I was laid off at the factory today.
7: Oh, no. Our wedding's in 2 weeks. Do you think we should call it off?
5: No. We're getting married.
7: Some wedding present, huh?
5: Yeah. I'll have to sell my new car and pay off the loan. I can buy a used one.
7: Can we afford to get an apartment?
5: Not unless I find another job.
7: We can live with my folks for a little while.
5: Mine, too. But that'll get old fast.
7: I'll pray that you get another job soon, Floyd.
5: I'm glad you're religious, Millie. You're like my mom, but I'm not into that church stuff. Work was scarce after we married in late July. We lived with Mildred's folks for a while and then mine. I worked odd jobs, but the depression got worse and jobs were even harder to find. Our son was born 2 years after we married, but I still drank and gambled with the little money I made when I had work. Playing checkers was free, so I played until I was sick of it. One night, I had a paycheck and played poker for money, hoping to score.
8: Okay, the ace bets. Everybody gonna stay in for another card? The ace still looks good. What are you gonna do?
5: That's what I'm gonna do.
8: Well, I'll see then. And I'll raise it.
5: Mighty thoughtful of you.
8: I'm kind-hearted. I want to give you a chance.
5: Let's see how good a chance.
8: What do you got, kid?
5: Enough to win the pot. Aces full of tens.
8: Oh, good hand. But not good enough. Look at this.
5: I don't believe it.
8: You don't believe it? There's four kings in every deck. Sorry, kid. That didn't take long, did it?
5: I lost my whole paycheck and came home drunk. I even tried to give our 2-year-old son some beer. Mildred and I got into an argument about it and I choked her. Guilt dogged me after that, making me even more volatile. Mildred went to live with her parents for several months and I moved in with Mom and Dad. But Dad was unemployed too. One night he and I got into a terrible fight and he stormed out of the house.
4: Your dad didn't want to have a fist fight with you, so he's going to your sister's place.
5: Let him walk 5 miles, I don't care.
4: Floyd, the Bible says, honor thy father and mother. That doesn't mean yelling at your dad that way.
5: He yelled at me, didn't he? Anyway, who cares what the Bible says?
4: It's God's word, son.
5: God's word? Don't you know there is no God?
4: Floyd, please!
5: The Bible was written by men to keep people under their thumbs. It's all a myth. Adam and Eve in the garden, the flood.
4: I believe all of that, son. Along with everything else that's written in the Bible.
5: Then you're nuts! Men came from monkeys, you know.
4: Floyd, we were made in the image of God, not animals. Animals have always been animals, and we've always been human.
5: I don't want to hear that. I'm leaving and I'm not coming back. Mom didn't say anything, but her quietness pierced my heart. I left, taking everything that was mine, which wasn't much. I wrote to an uncle who was a minister and told him I needed a change of life, but he didn't invite me to come because he and Dad had been at odds for years. He wrote, however, with this advice: "The day you don't feel like praying is the day you should pray." I sat alone and miserable in a pool hall, ashamed of what I'd become.
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5: 2 months after my fight with Dad, I sat in that grubby pool room and examined myself. A thought came to me. You have tried other things and failed. Now try God. But how? I was so bad. God wouldn't want me. Even so, I was determined, so I went to see my wife.
7: Are you drunk, Floyd?
5: No.
7: What did you want to see me about?
5: Will you go with me to Toledo?
7: What's in Toledo?
5: A church I want to go to.
7: You were never much interested in church.
5: This one's different.
7: How'd you hear about it?
5: Two of my aunts live there. They keep talking to me about it. I've heard the preacher on the radio, too.
7: It's a long way to go for church.
5: I want to change my life, honey. And I hear that this church helps you do that. A man I met last year told me people get saved all the time.
7: You won't give our little boy beer again, will you?
5: No, honey. I told you, I want to change.
7: Why don't you read the Bible, then?
5: I can't read, Millie.
7: Oh, Floyd.
5: I don't even know most of the words.
7: Oh, sweetie, I'm so sorry. I didn't know that.
5: Please go with me.
7: How are you going to get there? It's 80 miles to Toledo.
5: I bought this touring car. It'll get us there.
7: Where can we stay when we get there?
5: I have family there.
7: All right. We'll go with you.
5: Even though my wife was expecting again, we set out for Toledo on a cold day in March. My touring car had no side windows, so it was cold. Today it would be worth a fortune. Then, it was just transportation. First, the radiator froze up, so I thawed it and filled it with water again. I had enough money for only 1 gallon of gas to go 80 miles. I sure hope there's a good long slope from the top of this hill.
7: What good's that gonna do, Floyd?
5: Save us some gas, I hope. Use enough going up the hill. At least we can save some going back down. When we get over the top, I'm gonna shut off the engine and let her coast.
7: That'll save gas?
5: The slope is a long one. It is! Here we go.
7: So what kind of welcome do you think they'll give us in Toledo?
5: To be honest, they might tell us to turn around and get out.
7: Why?
5: Because they know me.
7: What'll we do then?
5: I don't know, Mildred.
7: You're down to 20 miles an hour, honey. Might as well start the engine.
5: Not until she's down to 5 miles an hour. We gotta get to Toledo.
7: Floyd! Behind you!
5: We got to the outskirts of Toledo on the fumes of gasoline and coasted into a gas station a mile from our destination. There I traded a lock and key for a gallon of gas and we headed out again. A couple of blocks away, smoke began pouring out from under the hood of the car.
7: Stop the car, Floyd! It might explode!
5: There's only a gallon of gas in it. That isn't much.
7: Can you believe it? We're right in front of a fire station!
5: And here comes a fireman.
9: Well, we don't normally give curb service, but the boys will be right out with extinguishers. Why don't you go on and raise the hood?
5: God was with us, providing every need. The firemen quenched the fire, fixed the short, and we drove to my relative's house. They knew about my past, but welcomed us anyway because God had touched their hearts. I wanted God to change me more than I'd ever wanted anything before. And that night I prayed. God, I want my life to change, but I don't know how. Please show me the way. If you give me directions, I promise to accept your truth. The following Sunday night, we went to the church my aunts had told me about. My dear mother had taken me to church several times, but never had I heard preaching like this.
10: People talk about searching for God, but God's not lost. You are. In the Gospel of Luke, chapter 19, verse 10, Jesus said, "For the Son of Man is come to seek and to save that which was lost." We lost our relationship with God in the Garden of Eden when Adam sinned by disobedience. The prophet Isaiah wrote in chapter 59, verse 2, "But your iniquities have separated between you and your God, and your sins have hid his face from you that he will not hear." You are lost. You can't approach God with all those sins on your soul. He is holy. He dwells in light, and you dwell in darkness. The Bible says, "All have sinned and come short of the glory of God. There is none righteous, no, not one." Just as he promised, God sent his only begotten Son, Jesus Christ, to light the darkness, to show the way back to him. The Bible says, "In him was life, and the life was the light of men. But men loved darkness rather than light because their deeds were evil." God came looking for you. What a savior! He made himself of no reputation and took upon him the form of a servant and was made in the likeness of men. And being found in fashion as a man, he humbled himself and became obedient unto death, even the death of the cross. My friend, Christ died for your sins, not his. He lived a sinless life because he was the Son of God. If he could humble himself like that, you can humble yourself by coming forward to ask his forgiveness. Trust him.
5: I went to the altar and my wife came too. Some ladies offered to hold our son, but I wanted God's blessing on him too. At the altar I prayed, repenting of my sins and asking Jesus to be my Lord and Savior. He gave me instant peace and joy as well as direction, but I had much to learn. They gave me a pamphlet that contained the Gospel of John. I began trying to read it with a dictionary. A week later, I visited some worldly friends and I yielded to the temptation to drink with them. I felt horrible because I failed the Lord. That night I repented. Lord, forgive me for taking that drink. I want so much to follow you, Jesus. Help me be strong to resist temptations. Please change me. My aunt gave me a Bible and encouraged me in the Lord. But I still had no job and the depression was getting harder. We stayed with relatives on the outskirts of Toledo while I searched for work. I'd get up at 4 in the morning and, having no gas for the car, I walked to town singing In the Garden. By evening, I was tired and decided to walk back to my relatives. And he walks with me and he talks with me.
11: Hey, can you tell me where the Stewart building is?
5: I don't know, but I know you, Bill. You teach Sunday school at my aunt's church.
11: I sure do. I know you, Floyd. Hop in. Let me give you a ride. I was glad to see you at the prayer meeting this week.
5: I'm going
11: to
5: go every week. God sent you along, Bill. I was feeling a little discouraged.
11: These are tough times. Are you reading the Bible?
5: Yes. I have a hard time understanding it all, but I finished the Gospel of John.
11: Good. The Lord will guide you.
5: I have joy and peace. There's so much I don't know.
11: God says, my grace is sufficient for thee, for my strength is made perfect in weakness.
5: Tell me something, Bill. What happens if I sin again?
11: The Bible says if we confess our sins, he is faithful and just to forgive us our sins and to cleanse us from all unrighteousness.
5: That's a relief.
11: You're saved once and for all when you're born again. Jesus is your sufficiency. It's not only new life, it's a new way of life, trusting and obeying him.
5: I read the Bible every night after looking for a job all day. I finished the New Testament in 3 months. One day I applied at a rubber plant. The manager said he needed a good mill man, and because I had experience in a mill back in Defiance, he hired me. I worked there 3 years, even though we had periodic layoffs. Our daughter was born, and we got our own apartment. During one layoff, I went back to see the boss.
12: You looking for work, Floyd?
5: Sure am.
12: You're a good worker, but the men, they don't like the way you talk about your religion. After all, they're religious too.
5: They complained?
12: Well, not in so many words. Don't get me wrong, we like your work, but we don't want you to talk about religion on the job.
5: I would sooner walk the streets than stop talking about the Lord. Jesus is the eternal Son of the living God.
12: Okay. Come to work in the morning.
5: A few years later, he let me hold Bible study with the men. When I was laid off again, I resumed my habit of looking for work in the morning and then coming home to read the Bible and pray every evening. A neighbor lady noticed and talked to Mildred about it.
7: She thinks you're strange.
5: Because I talked to her about the Lord?
7: No. Because you don't stay out all day looking for a job.
5: God will provide. I've done my part and I'm trusting the Lord to help me.
7: She said, if I had a husband that would sit and read the Bible and pray every evening, I would boot him out because nobody is going to bring a job to your front door.
5: You never know, honey. Who was at the door? Somebody offering me a job at a manufacturing plant. That same day, our neighbor's husband was laid off from his job. So never doubt God's provision for his children. I bought a dump truck and started a business working 10 or 12 hours a day until my debts were paid. Then I sold the truck. But one debt that I could never have paid was for my sin. Only Jesus could pay that debt by his death on the cross for me.
2: Floyd and Mildred had 3 sons. Two of whom were pastors, and one a missionary in Africa. 2 daughters also serve the Lord in their churches. Recently, we had an email from his grandson asking for copies of the original drama, so we decided to redo Floyd's story as a classic to demonstrate the power of godliness passing down through the generations. This power is available to you, listening friend. The Bible promises in 2 Corinthians chapter 5, verse 17, "Therefore, if any man be in Christ, he is a new creature. Old things are passed away. Behold, all things are become new." To begin your new life in Christ, will you pray with us? There are no special words. This prayer is simply meant to reflect the attitude of a humble heart. Dear God, I confess that I am a lost sinner and cannot save myself. I repent of my sins against you. I believe Jesus died for my sins on the cross. I believe he rose again and lives forevermore. Thank you for his sacrifice. Thank you for saving me. Come into my heart and life, Lord Jesus, and change me. In your name I pray, amen. If you need help with this life-changing decision, we urge you to call 1-888-NEED-HIM or visit chataboutjesus.com. 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This is program number 3931, heard in the classic true story of Floyd Plum, were Patrick Thompson, Jennifer Dimmitt, Kurt Nabig, Mara Kate Burns, Ed DiZzolo, and David Zarbach. Original music, Don Badorf. 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Script, Kenitha Gabler and Jack Odell. 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
15: With the Wall Street Business Report, I'm Rich Thomason. Volatility remains the watchword on Wall Street, fueled at least in part by instability among chip makers and other companies heavily invested in artificial intelligence. In today's early going, Micron fell 5%, Intel was down 3.6%, Broadcom and Qualcomm both retreated close to 2%. Oil prices drifted even lower, hovering around levels leading up to the U.S. and Israel's war with Iran. U.S. benchmark crude lost $1.62 to $70.30 per barrel. The growing likelihood of interest rate hikes later in the year because of rising inflation has helped deflate the massive run-up in AI-related stocks in recent days, as traders worry that the higher rates could hamper economic growth. And it is a similar story overseas, in Asia, where technology stocks have also seen wild swings in recent days. For the Wall Street Business Report, I'm Rich Thomason.

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1: With SRN News, I'm Bob Agnew in Washington. Venezuelans are taking the search for missing loved ones into their own hands in the aftermath of that pair of powerful earthquakes this week. Many of them complained today that they haven't seen state rescue teams, despite authorities projecting an image of a robust government response. Meanwhile, U.S. Secretary of State Marco Rubio says the State Department and Pentagon are teaming up to provide some help from the U.S.
2: We've already stood up our disaster response teams at the Department of State and our humanitarian efforts. It's something we did very well in Jamaica after that storm, and it's something we're really prepared to do now. So I've already spoken to Secretary Hegseth. The Department of War is going to have to play a big logistical role here because they have the ability to land in challenging places.
1: SRN News and our parent company Salem Media are partnering with Christian nonprofit Food for the Poor to rush emergency aid to victims of this tragedy. 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At least five arrests have been made now after damage to the Lincoln Memorial Reflecting Pool.
3: Vandals who targeted the newly renovated Lincoln Memorial Reflecting Pool are now facing consequences. After critics blamed the Trump administration for damage at the landmark, investigators say vandalism was the real cause. Officials say multiple suspects damaged portions of the pool, leading to arrests and federal citations. Repairs are already underway ahead of America's 250th birthday celebration. Willie Nelson, Washington.
1: President Trump says Iran will use unfrozen assets to purchase billions in U.S. farm products. Just one way he says the administration is opening up new markets.
4: Europe, we've opened it up because they had it closed. And Asia, South America, Australia is now allowing U.S. beef into its market for the first time in more than 25 years. And China is committed to purchase at least $17 billion in U.S. agricultural products.
1: On Wall Street, the Dow is up 55 points. This is SRN News. New study takes a look at who is actually attending church services these days. Here's correspondent Michael Harrington.
5: Young people, that's who. A new poll from Lifeway Research reveals that amongst Generation Z, Americans ages 18 to 28, people attend worship services an average of six times in any given month. Millennials and Generation X only go five times a month on average, and baby boomers show up 4.5 times. Young adults are also more likely than any other age cohort to be part of a small group activity at their church. Michael Harrington reporting.
1: Many polls have indicated that Christianity is in decline in this country, with fewer Americans describing themselves as followers of Christ. But according to a new survey from the Pew Research Center, 43% of the general population believe the government should seek to promote Christian values in its policies versus 38% who say that's not a good idea. This is SRN News. WNBA player Lisa Thompson suspended now one game for a hit to Caitlin Clark's throat.
6: The WNBA has suspended Phoenix's Alyssa Thomas for one game after she made contact with her fist to Caitlin Clark's throat in Wednesday night's matchup against Indiana. It happened in the second quarter and was deemed to be a non-basketball act. The league gave Thomas a flagrant foul 2 penalty for it. No foul was called on the play by officials. The WNBA is allowed to review a game to reclassify a flagrant foul or to classify as flagrant any foul not called as such during a game.
1: That is Julie Walker reporting. Carlos Mendoza has been fired as manager of the underperforming New York Mets and has been replaced by Andy Green. New York is 34-47 following a six-game losing streak, 15 games behind NL East leading Atlanta. More on these stories at SRNnews.com.
7: One life. 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

0: Let's pause now for family prayer time, a moment of reflection on God's Word, and an opportunity to share your prayer requests and have them brought before the Lord with Dr. Dan Rushing, the Dean of Pensacola Theological Seminary.
1: Welcome to Family Prayer Time on this Friday. This is Dan Rushing greeting you warmly with the grace and peace that comes to us from God our Father and from Jesus Christ our Lord. What a great privilege it is to meet together with you for prayer here at the end of this week. Let's be encouraged about our praying by the assurance we find in James chapter 5, where we're told, "The effectual, fervent prayer of a righteous man availeth much." Let's not forget that when we pray, our faithful God works. All of us should praise God that He is a patient God. God is long-suffering with His children. He's patient with all of us who've entered into a relationship with Him through Jesus Christ. And it's also true that God is long-suffering to sinners, to those who don't yet know Him through His Son. These are our precious truths that are taught to us in God's Word. And in light of them being true, in light of God being like this, in light of Him being such a patient, long-suffering God, what is it that we should do? Scripture offers two basic admonitions for people like us in light of God's patience. What are these? The first admonition Scripture gives us is that we should repent of sin. That we should repent of sin. Now, where does this come from? How do these ideas, God's patience and our repenting, how do they fit together? Well, consider Romans chapter 2, verse 4. It asks this question, "Or despisest thou the riches of His goodness and forbearance and long-suffering, not knowing that the goodness of God leadeth thee to repentance?" Now understand the point that God is making here through the Apostle Paul. God is showing His goodness and long-suffering by not carrying out the divine penalty for man's sin immediately. Now He doesn't do that, or He does that not because it's not deserved, not because doing so would be unjust, because it wouldn't be. But He makes it clear that the purpose of God's kindness and long-suffering in withholding judgment, it's not that people would keep sinning or that they'd sin even more. Of course not. But God's purpose in His long-suffering is that people would turn to Him from their sin. This is a vital principle that's present here, and one we want to be careful not to misunderstand. But think about it a little further. God's patience to sinners should cause them to turn to Christ in faith. Is that something, listener, that you have done? Has there been a time when you've seen your sinfulness and your need of God's provision through Christ, and then trusted Christ alone to save you? Have you understood that His death on the cross and His resurrection were for you? And going further, God's patience to His children should cause us all to turn from those sins that still hinder us and to pursue holiness with greater urgency and fervency. We would be right to conclude, "God, You're so patient and good. Because of that, I want to be done with that sin, and I want to do only what would please You." That's a right response of the believer to God's long-suffering. So Scripture offers this admonition. Because God is long-suffering, the first admonition is that we should repent from sin. We should turn from our sin. But Scripture also offers a second admonition. And this second admonition, in light of God's patience, is that we should reflect Him. Yes, we should repent of sin, but we should reflect the Lord. This highlights a great way that we can reflect our Heavenly Father to others by showing the same kind of patience and long-suffering that He does. Now, this very well may be a virtue that we don't hear a lot about, but it is still one that God calls us to develop. For example, when Paul lists the fruit of the Spirit, he mentions this in Galatians chapter 5. But the fruit of the Spirit is love, joy, peace, long-suffering. You remember hearing it now, don't you, there? This word long-suffering speaks of forbearing with others. It describes being patient with other people. It's showing restraint when we've been provoked and mistreated. And according to this passage, it's one of the results of the Spirit's work in the lives of believers like us. As we submit to the Spirit, He produces this wonderful fruit in us. And by this, He helps us to reflect God and His character. We see the importance of this admonition in another place. In this place, Paul was forced to do something he didn't want to do. He was forced to defend his ministry, something he didn't really want to get involved in. Yet he needed to do this to demonstrate that his ministry really was from God. It says this in 2 Corinthians 6, but in all things, approving ourselves as the ministers of God. So he needed to prove that his ministry was authentic and not questionable. So how did he show this? How did he demonstrate this? Well, he listed a number of characteristics of his life. And this happens to be one of the traits that he mentioned in 2 Corinthians 6:6. He says, by pureness, by knowledge, by long-suffering, by kindness, by the Holy Ghost, by love unfeigned. But he said, by long-suffering. So his ministry was authentic, among other reasons, because they could observe his godly long-suffering as he carried out his ministry. And this long-suffering that was present in his life pointed to the authenticity of his ministry. And yet another place, Paul included long-suffering as a part of what it means for us to walk worthy of our calling in Christ. He wrote these words to the believers in Ephesus, I therefore, the prisoner of the Lord, beseech you that you walk worthy of the vocation wherewith you are called, with all lowliness and meekness, with long-suffering, forbearing one another in love. So an important way that we live out our salvation in Christ is that we are long-suffering with others. The truth is, God is patient. We know this. God is so patient. In light of that great truth, maybe there's some sin that we need to let go of. Maybe we just need to ask, do our lives reflect God's long-suffering in the ways that we relate to others? As we go to Him in prayer, a listener invited us to pray with him because he's experiencing some unusual headaches along with some pain in his hand. And then a couple has asked that we pray with them for the husband. He's currently in a nursing home and experiencing difficulty in walking. Father, thank you for your great patience with us. In light of that, may we turn from our sin to you and help us also to reflect you in our relationships with others. We ask first that you'd heal this listener from the problems he's been having with headaches and pain in his hand. Lead him to the right place for help if he still needs that. We also ask that you would provide the help this husband needs with his mobility. Please encourage this couple in you. Fill their hearts with hope as we pray this in Jesus' name. Amen. Until next time, may our Lord bless you and keep you as you walk with Him.

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The headlines keep changing. But God is not shaken. Truth and encouragement for real life. 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

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Then ask God to help you see them the way He does. Consider your personal generosity. Then remember how generous God has been with you. Think about the way you have chosen to love others. Then contemplate how much more God loves you. If you want to compare, don't just choose any other person. Compare what you do with what God has done for you. It's bound to change your perspective. That's a better comparison. 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
1: With SRN News, I'm Bob Agnew in Washington. Venezuelans have taken the search for missing loved ones into their own hands today in the aftermath of those back-to-back earthquakes this week. Many complaining they have yet to see state rescue teams in some of the hardest-hit areas, despite authorities projecting an image of a robust government response. More on the devastation and the loss of life from correspondent Charles De La Desma.
2: A father holds the hand of his daughter, dressed as a fairy. A 24-year-old man in a pilot uniform stares proudly at the camera. A family embraces on a soccer field. They're among the images posted by relatives within Venezuela and abroad, desperately searching for their missed ones following two powerful back-to-back earthquakes this week. Hundreds have been killed, thousands injured, and the number of casualties is expected to climb. With communication patchy, social media and online registries have become a crucial tool for many Venezuelans seeking information and resources beyond sparse government statistics. I'm Charles De La Desma.
1: 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Former Trump administration National Security Advisor John Bolton has pleaded guilty to illegally retaining classified information, sealing a deal with federal prosecutors that could allow him to avoid spending any time behind bars. U.S. Attorney Kelly Hayes says Bolton was well aware of how to keep classified information safe properly.
3: He also knew the damage to national security that could be caused by mishandling that sensitive information. Nevertheless, as Mr. Bolton just admitted, he put our national security at grave risk in violation of the law.
1: This is SRN News. 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In our latest segment, Pray.com founder Matt Potter reminds us that prayer was at the center of our nation's birth, and he says it must remain a continuing commitment from all Americans today.
4: Prayer has been in our history from the very beginning. The reason the pilgrims came here was to escape persecution for praise and worship they were doing in their own homes. And that's why America got started. And so everybody that's listening, I would pray for the 250th anniversary of the United States and another 250 years of America, one nation under God.
1: As we lead up to the big celebration of America's birth next week, check out America Prays at WhiteHouse.gov to join with our national leaders in praying for the future of our country. This is SRN News. The chief of the U.N. nuclear watchdog, Rafael Grossi, says his agency will carry out inspections in Iran soon following that interim peace accord signed between the U.S. and Iran.
5: We have barely initiated conversations with Iran so as to determine what are the modalities, and by modalities we refer to frequency, places to be visited, and so on.
1: The terms of those inspections remain somewhat confusing. Tehran has indicated access to the key sites remains contingent on a final agreement and sanctions being lifted first. The two sides signed a 14-point memorandum of understanding last week. It set out, in broad terms and principles, a way to end the war, and that paved the way for 60 days of talks aimed at hammering out the final details for a final accord. You'll find more of these stories at srnnews.com. 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
2: As you read Exodus 1, it appears to be a political conflict between Pharaoh and the Israelites. But underneath the surface, something deeper is happening. God had promised Abraham that his descendants would become a great nation. Pharaoh's oppression was an attempt to stop what God had promised. That reminds us that many of Earth's battles have spiritual dimensions. The enemy often attacks where God intends to bless. If you're facing unusual resistance today, don't become discouraged. The struggle may be evidence that something significant is at stake. God's purposes are often opposed, but thank God they're never defeated.
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In a perfect world, there would be peace on earth, goodwill toward men. World hunger would be solved. Encouragement would be normal. Everyone would be kind. All people would love Jesus, follow his plan, and share his love. In a perfect world, these things would be true. Since we don't live in a perfect world, we share those things that make living here worthwhile. 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
1: Jesus, the eternal God. This is Ken Ham, heading up the ministry that built a full-size Noah's Ark. Many people believe Jesus came into being as the babe in a manger. But Scripture tells us that Jesus is the eternal God and our Creator. He's always existed from eternity past and will always exist into eternity future. When we teach the Old Testament, we need to show that the whole Bible is about God's plan of redemption. It's all about Jesus. The gospel and the person of Jesus are found all through the Bible, from Genesis to Revelation. Jesus isn't just the babe in the manger we celebrate at Christmas. Jesus is the eternal God who stepped into history as the God-man to die on the cross and be raised again.
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1: With SRN News, I'm Bob Agnew in Washington. The U.S. is responding to the devastating earthquakes in Venezuela that have left close to 600 people dead. Many people there are complaining their own government has not done enough to help find their missing loved ones. Many are going online posting pictures asking for all the help that they can get. Meanwhile, President Trump says relations with Venezuela are now better since the U.S. takeover, and he says that they'll be helping.
2: We have the strongest military. We took over Venezuela in less than one day, and the oil is flowing, and we're getting along with them great. We're going to, by the way, help them with their big. They had a tremendous earthquake last night that you read about, massive in Caracas, but we're going to help them out.
1: And the president making those comments last night as he addressed American farmers and ranchers at a White House dinner. SRN News and our parent company, Salem Media, are partnering with Christian nonprofit Food for the Poor to rush emergency aid to victims of the tragedy. Listeners wanting to help can find an online banner at the top of our website at srnnews.com. President Trump announced that he is seeking an additional $11 billion in assistance for U.S. farmers. He says that will all come out of the settlement with Iran, as unfrozen Iranian assets will be used to help buy American farm products for the Iranian people.
2: We have another one, a new market coming up, and that's called the lovely country of Iran. It's a beautiful place. Would anybody like to go there? The Islamic Republic of Iran.
1: And he says that's going to be finalized soon. An investigation in John Bolton's handling of classified information coming to a close.
3: Former National Security Advisor John Bolton has pleaded guilty to mishandling classified information while serving in the White House. Bolton admitted to unlawfully possessing sensitive national defense information, including classified documents tied to U.S. national security. He now faces up to 5 years in prison and is set to be sentenced in October. Willie Nelson, Washington.
1: This is SRN News. The governor of New Hampshire rejecting a transgender bathroom bill. Correspondent Michael Harrington has an update.
4: Republican Kelly Ayotte has vetoed for the third time legislation that would have banned males from using female restrooms, locker rooms, and changing rooms. The measure also would have banned boys from competing against girls in school sports. In fact, Ayotte's predecessor, Chris Sununu, also vetoed a transgender bill, making this the fourth time the New Hampshire legislature has tried to address the problem, and the governor has prevented it. Michael Harrington reporting.
1: Also at SRNnews.com, France has a problem with religious violence. According to a new report from the Ministry of the Interior, attacks on Christians and Jews in France are on the rise. Attacks on Christians specifically rose by 70% in 2025, and they included physical assaults, disruption of church services, and threats against those who were worshiping. This is SRN News. There's been a mistrial in the California Palisades wildfire trial.
5: A federal judge has declared a mistrial in the arson case against 29-year-old Jonathan Rindernecht, accused of sparking the deadly 2025 Palisades fire in Los Angeles. Jurors deadlocked on three federal charges of arson, malicious destruction by means of a fire, and timber set aflame. The judge noted that 10 jurors were set on a not guilty verdict, while two jurors were determined to convict. Defense attorney Steve Haney says the vote count shows that his client is innocent. Prosecutors say the evidence strongly indicates that Rindernecht is responsible for igniting the fire and say they will retry the case.
1: On Wall Street, the Dow Jones Industrial Average right now struggling. It is down by about 99 points. The NASDAQ also down 22, and the S&P 500 off just about 1 point at this hour. This is SRN News.

When practical experience says no good deed goes unpunished, God says don't get weary doing the right thing. You might say life is what you make it. God says, I have plans to give you a future and a hope. You might think, believe enough and you can achieve anything. God says, trust me and not your own wisdom. Some people think God's wisdom is foolishness, but when you invite him to your next crisis, you might be surprised how wise he really is. Rejoice Radio.

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1: I do not frustrate the grace of God. 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
2: Liberty University is standing firm on its Christian mission. This is Matt Staver with Freedom's Call. Liberty University has a right to employ people who abide by its doctrinal statement. This Christian university was sued by Jonathan Zinsky, who worked as an IT specialist at the school. After his 90-day probationary period ended, Zinsky announced that he was taking female hormones and changed his name to Eleanor. Liberty University fired him for violating the university's doctrinal statement and policies. Then Zinsky sued because he argues the university's religious autonomy and constitutional freedoms under Title VII should be removed because the question of his sex is involved. Please pray the court will uphold the right for religious institutions to employ people aligned with their beliefs. Liberty Counsel recently argued before the Fourth Circuit Court of Appeals on behalf of the school, and now we await a decision. Stay informed at Liberty Counsel's website, lc.org/LU. 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

0: Right now, it might feel like you're stuck. Grief, fear, uncertainty weighing you down. But this isn't the end of your story. God isn't just with you in the middle. He's leading you through it. He sees the breakthrough ahead, the strength you're building, the way He's working even when you don't see it. So keep going. Hold on. Trust Him. Because what's waiting on the other side? It's worth it. 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
1: With the Wall Street Business Report, I'm Bob Agnew. President Trump says Iran will use unfrozen assets to purchase billions of dollars worth of U.S. farm products as part of the deal to end the war. Just one way, he says, his administration is opening up new markets.
2: Europe, we've opened it up because they had it closed. And Asia, South America, Australia is now allowing U.S. beef into its market for the first time in more than 25 years. And China is committed to purchase at least $17 billion in U.S. agricultural products.
1: Now the president threatening a 100% tariff on imports from any country that imposes a tax on digital services provided by U.S. companies. In a post on social media, the president took aim at European countries that he said are discussing imminent implementation of taxes on American companies. A losing day on Wall Street at the closing bell. The Dow was down by 44 points, NASDAQ off by 61. For the Wall Street Business Report, I'm Bob Agnew.
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1: With SRN News, I'm John Scott. The aftermath of a catastrophic earthquake. Venezuelan leader Delcy Rodriguez says the death toll has surpassed 900, with close to 3,000 injured.
2: In cities across northern Venezuela, neighbors help each other dig through rubble to search for loved ones after back-to-back earthquakes killed nearly 600 people and left thousands injured. Acting President Delcy Rodriguez announced the new toll early Friday, surrounded by government and military officials, as she welcomed the arrival of rescue crews from all over the world. "We're going to rescue the people who are trapped," she said. "We're working tirelessly on this task." The number of casualties is expected to climb, with thousands reported missing and frantic rescue efforts continuing. Rodriguez adds crews have rescued dozens of people, saying it brings us joy that they can embrace their families and loved ones. I'm Charles Villadesma.
1: 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President Trump delivered remarks at a conservative policy conference at the Washington Hilton. This is the same hotel where a man tried to assassinate him at the White House correspondents' dinner earlier this year. The president addressing a new incident in the Middle East.
3: President Trump says Iran launched at least four attack drones at ships transiting the Strait of Hormuz, calling the incident a violation of the ceasefire agreement. One drone hit a cargo ship while three others were shot down. The ship was damaged but continued on its route. Willie Nelson, Washington.
1: Texas public schools will require students to read Bible stories under a reading list approved by the state's education board. The required reading list approved by the Texas State Board of Education widens conservative efforts to bring more Christian teachings into U.S. classrooms. This is SRN News. A Bellingham, Washington school official sparks outrage.
4: Jen Mason is a school board director. She's also the owner of a local adult novelty store called Wink Wink, where she offers sex education classes for children as young as 9 years old. According to an advertisement, the classes, which last over 4 hours and cost up to $50, purport to teach kids, quote, gender and sexual identities, defining sexuality, and the many ways to have a baby. The store recently hosted a queer youth open mic night. Michael Harrington reporting.
1: As America prepares to celebrate its 250th birthday, scholars highlighting the Founding Fathers' commitment to religious liberty. In 1777, just a year before he drafted the Declaration of Independence, Thomas Jefferson wrote, "One's ability to serve the public should have no dependence on our religious opinions, any more than our opinions in physics or geometry." This is SRN News. In consumer news, Apple hiking prices for Macs and iPads, citing a memory chip shortage brought on by the artificial intelligence boom.
5: The Cupertino, California-based company calls the demand spike an unprecedented challenge for the consumer electronics industry. Among the increases, a new entry-level MacBook Neo will now cost $699, up from $599. And the 1 terabyte MacBook Pro is $1,999, up from $1,699. Analysts expect iPhone prices to rise later in the year. Rich Thomason reporting.
1: J.P. Morgan Chase promotes Doug Petnow and Troy Rohrbaugh to co-presidents, positioning them as potential successors to the bank's longtime CEO, Jamie Dimon. Marianne Lake, a previous contender, will reportedly now retire at the end of the year. More details at srnnews.com.

It's time for Drive Time. Good afternoon on this Friday, June 26th. John Collier with you as the host of Drive Time here on Rejoice Radio. And we continue into our 2 hours of music with Isaiah 12, verses 2 through 5. Behold, God is my salvation. I will trust and not be afraid. For the Lord Jehovah is my strength and my song. He also is become my salvation. Therefore, with joy shall ye draw water out of the wells of salvation, and in that day shall ye say, Praise the Lord. Call upon his name. Declare his doings among the people. Make mention that his name is exalted. Sing unto the Lord, for he hath done excellent things. This is known in all the earth. Join with us here on Rejoice Radio as together we sing unto the Lord with the music of Drive Time.

Do you have summer sinus issues? Changes in air pressure, pollen counts, and humidity can all aggravate your sinuses for many people this time of year. Allergens like grass pollen or mold spores are common culprits. Air-conditioned indoor spaces may help reduce exposure, but dry air can also irritate your nasal passages. So using a saline spray or rinse can flush out allergens and moisturize nasal tissues, and using a humidifier can help as well. Also, avoid sudden temperature changes like walking from hot outdoor air into a very cold room, triggering sinus pressure. Over-the-counter decongestants may provide temporary relief but should not be used long-term. 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And hopefully, you can breathe a little bit easier this summer. 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

We've all experienced wind and rain, stormy weather, but how many of us have lived through a hurricane or a tornado where the electricity has long since gone out and we're sitting in the pitch black with maybe a flashlight or a candle, listening to the raging wind as it howls and roars and we truly have no idea what's going to happen? Will the windows, will the doors hold? Will the roof stay intact? Sleep is impossible. We pray for safety. We wait for the sunrise, which seems an eternity away. And we hope that everything that we hold dear makes it safely through the night. The disciples experienced this type of storm. They feared for their very lives. But then they saw with their own weary eyes. They heard with their own ears those words that instantly and miraculously made the storm disappear. Peace be still. Have you ever experienced those words in your own life, deep down inside, as the storms of life sought to tear you apart?

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0: What if God had said, yeah, okay, from what I've seen of the human race, let's abort the plan. It's not worth it. These human beings, they're sinners, they love their sin, let them go and be damned. You and I would not be redeemed. It's because the Father said no to the Son. You have to drink the cup. That is the basis of our salvation. And if I could shout this to everyone who's listening, I would say this, that God may be doing greater things through unanswered prayer than he is through answered prayer.
1: Hear more insights from Dr. Lutzer about unanswered prayers when you stop by familyminute.org.

Symbolism that resonates all across the ages, throughout many cultures, from the Bible to our present age. And it's symbolism brought to life through the music of Drive Time as it portrays Jesus as the lily of the valley. It's a picture of beauty and purity, and it's a reminder of the one that cleanses and makes us whole. In sorrow, comfort. In trouble, safety. In temptation, strength. But unlike the actual lily of the valley, which blooms briefly for a few weeks in specific climates and limited times of the year, the one that we sing of promises to never leave us or forsake us, with beauty and purity that never fades away.

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1: Now the gospel is translated into action. Paul could say later on, I've delivered unto you first of all that which I also received, how that Christ died for our sins according to the Scriptures, and that he was buried, and that he rose again the third day according to the Scriptures. You see, the gospel is what he did. It's not what God's asking you to do. It's his action, not your action or mine today, because you and I are in no position to do anything that would be acceptable to God. Your righteousness and my righteousness is not acceptable for salvation. God provides that righteousness in Christ.
0: That's Dr. J. Vernon McGee, teacher on Through the Bible. 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

Wrapping up this first hour of Drive Time on a Christian radio ministry that might sound just a bit different than most other stations across your radio dial, with different goals, different music, different programs, a different purpose, as we point towards the one who not only created it all, but who holds it all together. Colossians 1, 16 and 17, "For by him were all things created that are in heaven and that are in earth, visible and invisible, whether they be thrones or dominions or principalities or powers. All things were created by him and for him, and he is before all things, and by him all things consist." Music of praise to the one who not only made it all, but literally holds it all together. And that includes you and me. This is Drive Time on Rejoice Radio.

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1: I'm John Scott. The U.S. has struck Iran to respond to a drone attack a day earlier on a cargo ship in the Strait of Hormuz, a provocation that President Trump said violated the ceasefire. U.S. Central Command said the military struck missile and drone locations and coastal radar sites in Iran. The U.S. and Iran still negotiating terms of the deal, including issues such as getting ships through the strait and addressing the future of Iran's stockpile of highly enriched uranium. Secretary of State says he's pleased Israel and Lebanon have reached a framework agreement toward a peace deal.
2: We believe today is the first step in that journey. And the first step is sometimes the hardest step, but it's the one we're taking together today.
1: The ceasefire contingent on a complete cessation of fire by the paramilitary group Hezbollah. Rubio says the State Department and Pentagon will work together to provide humanitarian aid to the victims of the two Venezuelan earthquakes.
2: We've already stood up our disaster response teams at the Department of State and our humanitarian efforts. It's something we did very well in Jamaica after that storm, and it's something we're really prepared to do now. So I've already spoken to Secretary Hegseth. The Department of War is going to have to play a big logistical role here because they have the ability to land in challenging places.
1: SRN News and our parent company, Salem Media, are partnering with Christian nonprofit Food for the Poor to rush emergency aid to victims of this tragedy. 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At least five arrests have been made after damage to the Lincoln Memorial Reflecting Pool. It has been announced. And Gracie the giraffe has finally been found in Texas. She was missing for about 2 weeks after wandering off. This is SRN News. Who's going to church?
3: Young people, that's who. A new poll from Lifeway Research reveals that amongst Generation Z, Americans ages 18 to 28, people attend worship services an average of 6 times in any given month. Millennials and Generation X only go 5 times a month on average, and baby boomers show up 4.5 times. Young adults are also more likely than any other age cohort to be part of a small group activity at their church. Michael Harrington reporting.
1: Many polls have indicated that Christianity is in decline in this country, with fewer Americans describing themselves as followers of Christ. But according to a new survey from the Pew Research Center, 43% of the general population thinks the government should seek to promote Christian values in its policies, versus 38% who say no. The poll even finds that 13% of atheists want to see Christian values promoted. This is SRN News. Here's today's Wall Street Business Report.
4: President Trump says Iran will use unfrozen assets to purchase billions of dollars worth of U.S. farm products as part of the deal to end the war. Just one way, he says, his administration is opening up new markets.
5: Europe, we've opened it up because they had it closed. And Asia, South America, Australia is now allowing U.S. beef into its market for the first time in more than 25 years. And China is committed to purchase at least $17 billion in U.S. agricultural products.
4: Now the president threatening a 100% tariff on imports from any country that imposes a tax on digital services provided by U.S. companies. In a post on social media, the president took aim at European countries that he said are discussing imminent implementation of taxes on American companies. A losing day on Wall Street at the closing bell. The Dow was down by 44 points, NASDAQ off by 61. For the Wall Street Business Report, I'm Bob Agnew.
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0: Back to Genesis with Dr. John Morris, scientist and author with the Institute for Creation Research. Dr. Morris, before the fall of man, did animals suffer?
1: Chris, the Bible says at the end of creation week, things were very good. Things would live forever with no pain or death. With Adam's sin came the wages of sin. But evolutionists believe that animals lived and died long ago. In fact, the dinosaurs went extinct before man even got here. And yet some of them lived with great pain. A recent discovery of a T-Rex fossil shows this. This dinosaur was quite old when it died. Earlier, it had suffered a broken leg and broken ribs, which had healed. It lived in terrible pain. Now, I don't think that this pain is the result of creation. It's the result of sin. It's certainly not very good, as God pronounced His completed creation back in Genesis.
0: Thanks, Dr. Morris. For more on creation, visit our website at www.icr.org.

What is it about growing up and getting older that changes how we tend to trust others? As we become untrusting, more hesitant to put faith in others, we doubt, we hold back, we're unwilling to take the next step. But I'll always remember, long ago now, when my daughter, who was just a few years old, she could not swim, but she would leap into the pool knowing that I would catch her. Not only was she unafraid, she was bold, joyful. She was unstoppable. That's a picture of how we should go through our Christian life, knowing that we can trust our Heavenly Father, fearing no evil, unafraid in the darkness, knowing that God is with us. This is Drive Time, coming your way right here on Rejoice Radio.

0: A vegetable plate is better than a steak dinner if you have love. If you have joy, let your home be filled with laughter and fun. So many times kids ask my kids, what's it like being raised in a preacher's home? Does your father go around the house preaching all day long? I dare say that our home is far above the average in laughter and fun and joy and silliness. Let me tell you how to raise kids. Be firm, be fair, and be fun. And don't be ashamed if you have a sense of humor. Psychologists tell us that a good sense of humor is one of the highest signs of intelligence. And laughter lubricates the home, and let your home ring with laughter.
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There have been a few times in my life, probably more than I can actually remember now, but there are a few that I remember off the top of my head where I quickly realized I was in the wrong place. I don't belong here. Like the time following Google Maps with my family in a city we'd never really been to before, and we walked under a bridge only to quickly realize this was definitely off the beaten path and most likely not the way we were supposed to go. And my family to this day still reminds me of how I led them down the path of danger. We definitely didn't belong there. Or the time that we were stopping at a couple of coffee shops on a Sunday afternoon in a different city, and we walked into what we thought was one of the shops where we were going to get a coffee, but we quickly realized, no, this isn't what we're looking for. We do not belong here. And we quickly made our exit. As Christians, we should have that same sense that in many ways, we don't truly belong here on earth. We're in the world, sure, we're making our way. Hopefully we're making a difference, but it's not the end goal. It's not the final destination. We're heading someplace else where we most definitely belong. Heading home with the music of Drive Time on Rejoice Radio.

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1: An elephant begins its training process shortly after capture with 3 days of total isolation. At the peak of their vulnerability, the elephants are brought to a nighttime ceremony of fire, where they are screamed at and intimidated for hours. By morning, half crazed, the elephants have yielded. Forever after, they will be slaves to a new master. We humans also have a great need for love and acceptance, especially during our adolescent years. And like elephants during the night of fire, teenagers are often subjected by their culture to a period of intense isolation and loneliness, which leaves them feeling rejected, ridiculed, and ignored. Some quickly begin to lose their sense of independence. They become slaves to conformity and peer pressure. Somehow, we must teach our children long before they are teenagers that they need not follow the whims of adolescent society.
0: For more information, visit drdobsonminute.org.

heading into the final few minutes of drive time for this Friday, June 26th. I think we have time for one more song before we take a look at news from SRN at the top of the hour. John Collier, your host for Drive Time, thanking you for tuning in, trusting that you'll have a great weekend and that you're able to worship the Lord in a good Bible-believing church this Sunday. In the meantime, if you need a dose of hope, of good news, then keep coming back to the music and programs of Rejoice Radio all throughout the weekend as we do our best to continue to share joy for your journey.

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1: With SRN News, I'm John Scott. President Trump blaming Iran for drone strikes on a ship in the Strait of Hormuz and calls it a foolish violation of the ceasefire agreement. As a result of this, U.S. Central Command says the military has struck missile and drone locations and coastal radar sites in Iran. Venezuelan Soap Online Post will bring news of missing people after devastating earthquakes.
2: A father holds the hand of his daughter, dressed as a fairy. A 24-year-old man in a pilot uniform stares proudly at the camera. A family embraces on a soccer field. They're among the images posted by relatives within Venezuela and abroad, desperately searching for their missed ones following two powerful back-to-back earthquakes this week. With communication patchy, social media and online registries have become a crucial tool for many Venezuelans seeking information and resources beyond sparse government statistics. I'm Charles Tillesma.
1: An update on the death toll. 920 people have died. 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Former Trump administration National Security Advisor John Bolton pleading guilty to illegally retaining classified information, sealing a deal that could help him avoid prison time. U.S. Attorney Kelly Hayes says Bolton was well aware of how to keep classified information safe.
3: He also knew the damage to national security that could be caused by mishandling that sensitive information. Nevertheless, as Mr. Bolton just admitted, he put our national security at grave risk in violation of the law.
1: Bolton pleading guilty to a single count of illegally retaining national defense information. This is SRN News. If you think pop music is getting worse, you're right.
4: According to a new study published in Scientific Reports, popular tunes have gotten filthy, brutish, and nasty over the past 60 years. Researchers crunched the lyrics of thousands of English language songs from the period, and they report that expressions of moral vice are soaring, while expressions of moral virtue have all but vanished. Gone are songs about love, caring, and faithfulness, replaced by ones about cheating and abuse overflowing with obscenities. Michael Harrington reporting.
1: France has a problem with religious violence. According to a new report from the Ministry of the Interior, attacks on Christians and Jews in France are on the rise. Attacks on Christians specifically rose by 70% in 2025, and they included physical assaults, disruption of church services, and also threats against worshipers. This is SRN News. Tourists visiting the nation's capital this weekend are in for a treat. The State Fair continues through July 10th. On Sunday, there will be a special salute to our troops. Correspondent Laura Winters.
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1: Carlos Mendoza fired as manager of the New York Mets, replaced by Andy Green. That team opened the season with baseball's highest payroll, $358 million. 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
9: We invite you to join us for Rejoice in the Lord Daily as we discover real answers to life's most pressing questions. Today, Pastor Redland continues a section in his Romans series called Portraits of a Godly Man as he turns to Romans 1, verses 8 through 11. And a message entitled, Portrait of a Praying Man.
10: Take your Bible today and join me, if you would, in Romans chapter 1, In just a few moments, we'll begin in verse number 8, Romans chapter 1, verse number 8. It was probably somewhere around 1920 that the photograph that I'm referring to was actually taken. It is a picture that as a young boy, I grew up just thinking that was part of nearly everyone's home. In fact, I can picture it vividly in my own mind on the wall because you just could grow up recognizing this picture is supposed to be in your house. The photo was taken by a man named Eric Enstrom, and he used as the one he photographed a man named Charles Wilden. Wilden is a man that after the picture was taken, quite frankly, went into obscurity. He was paid by Enstrom $5 for the use of his image, and Enstrom photographed him, and then the man, though searched for, was lost to history. We don't know anything else about him. I always, in my mind, if you said, you know, what's the picture, I would have said it's the picture of a praying man, but the picture has a title. In fact, it was back in the early 2000s that the state of Minnesota, where the picture was actually taken, named this photograph their state photograph. But the picture is simply titled Grace. And this might be the image that you have in your mind. Here's the picture that I have in my mind when I'm thinking about a praying man. It's just a picture of a man whose head is bowed, whose hands are folded, and he's saying apparently a word of grace before he partakes in his meal. It is something that captures that which you and I might readily understand as prayer. And as we consider the life of the Apostle Paul, we have been, for lack of a better term, we have been looking at some portraits of a godly man. So what does that look like? What are the portraits that we might hang that would be representative of a person that we'd say that person walks with God? That's the picture, that's the portrait, that's what I have in my mind when I think of a godly man. When I think of a portrait, a picture, if you will, of a praying man, the one I just showed you is what comes to my mind. But as we start to look at these portraits of a godly man, we see that there are some portraits for us that may not have a picture necessarily that you can feast your eyes upon, but there are pictures you can connect your mind to that actually begin to define for people like you and I, what are the pictures, the portraits of a praying man? Your Bibles are open to Romans chapter 1. Let's begin reading in verse number 8. Romans chapter 1, verse number 8. Here the Bible says, first, I thank my God through Jesus Christ for you all, that your faith is spoken of throughout the whole world. For God is my witness, whom I serve with my spirit in the gospel of his Son, that without ceasing I make mention of you always in my prayers, making request, if by any means now at length I might have a prosperous journey by the will of God to come unto you. For I long to see you, that I may impart unto you some spiritual gift, to the end that ye may be established, that is, that I may be comforted together with you by the mutual faith both of you and me. In this passage, what are the portraits that may hang on the wall? Or maybe to further define, what are the characteristics that the Apostle Paul begins to display for us that are preserved for us by God the Holy Spirit for us to get some understanding, some sense of what are the characteristics of a godly man? More specifically, what are the elements, the characteristics of a praying man? Now, before we go any further, if we were to ask the question, how many of you pray enough? I don't suspect that it's truly a great question. I mean, all of us may feel some twinge of guilt regarding the matter of, oh, I'm not praying enough. Do you know, I find that someone who wants to communicate with me or me with them, I find any form of communication satisfying. Now, I may long for more, but I will tell you, I am appreciative of any. I find that when I, not often enough, but when I pick up the phone and I call my dad, there is a man on the other end of the phone who longs to hear from his son. When I text and just reach out to my mom, man, I'm telling you, I can text some people and it's days before I hear back. But not my mom. Why? Because there's a person on the other end that longs for, is so excited about the fact that someone they love actually has reached out to them. And I do believe that there is some sense that we need to understand that when we come and we commune with God, there is a recipient on the other end that is grateful for the opportunity to commune with you and you with him. And I suspect there should be some reciprocal aspect. Like, Father, I've been so busy and caught up in the day-to-day, you know, ebb and flow of life, but to spend some time with you. What does this start to look like? When we start to break down these characteristics then of this praying man. You know, the first thing that I note, and this is a small thing, and I don't want to make too much out of this, but I think there is something to it. Every word matters, right? There are no lost words in Scripture. There are no filler words. And so notice what happens in verse number 8, Romans chapter 1. First, I thank my God through Jesus Christ for you all, that your faith is spoken of throughout the whole world. And then he starts to unpack his prayer. But he starts out with, we're going to look at this characteristic of, this is a passionate prayer. His prayers were passionate. And you say, how do you get that from this little example or this statement in prayer? Well, okay, think through, who is it that we're looking at right now? Well, this is the Apostle Paul. This guy has one of the most profound, powerful minds that we know of, whether in or outside of the Christian faith. His logic is precise. His doctrine is sound. His methods are understood. But with all of this, he is not beyond the reach and realm of human emotion. This is not a man who is simply the intellect, and that's it. This is a guy that also feels something that is bound together with his intellect. Have you ever noticed in this passage of Scripture that the Apostle Paul never follows his first with a second? He does this in other places. He starts to build this logical progression first and then and so on, and he'll build one upon the other upon the other. But here he says, okay, first. Now, when you use the word first, you're saying, okay, I'm going to start here, but then I'm going to go to. How many of you have ever been in conversation before where you forgot what your conversation began with because something took over your conversation? Do you ever say something like this? Okay, so what were we talking about? Now, that happens more the older you get, just so you know, okay? Where were we driving? I have no idea. Okay, so it does start to happen a little bit more frequently. But isn't it interesting? You could have a conversation, and you're engaged in conversation, and then you say, okay, first, and then you start talking, and then something captivates your mind. First, and then Paul starts to talk about a people that he has never seen before. But they are constantly in his prayers. He's never sat down and broken bread with them. He's never wept at their parting. He's never said, I hate it that you're leaving. He's never had any of that before. But Paul is connected emotionally with a group of people that are always before the throne of God in his heart and mind through the means of prayer. It appears that what happens to Paul is he's so deeply connected to the people of Rome, people that he's never met, that he begins something and he is then kind of carried along with the thought, and he never comes back to, here's where I'm going next. I know the Holy Spirit is the one who orders this whole thing. He's the one who details this, but he's using the human instrument of a man who understands there is something passionate that is fueling his prayers. Romans 1:8, I thank God through Jesus Christ for you all. His prayers were passionate, but by the way, might I add, don't take this to mean that they were not also proper. In fact, he takes special care to demonstrate that his prayers were within the boundaries of what God calls acceptable prayer. If prayer's not done within what we might refer to as the boundaries of prayer, it's actually ineffective. Notice how careful Paul was to mention through Jesus Christ. Don't take this as a little aside or something that's unimportant. Here's this guy who's passionate about his praying, but he's not improper with that prayer. So God, the Holy Spirit, through Paul, the human instrument, says, I thank God, and let me tell you how, through Jesus Christ. How many of you have ever watched an incredible football game unfold, and your team just has this play that is phenomenal? I mean, some pass in the end zone and a catch, a reception that's just like it's mind-boggling, jaw-dropping, or some run that defies the laws of physics, and this guy is moving, and it's just like, oh, that was incredible, and you're all excited until you see this guy in this strange striped shirt takes this really hideous yellow flag, and he throws the flag, and the whole thing is null and void because in some way, shape, or form, they went outside of the boundaries of propriety. They went beyond what was an acceptable play, and therefore the whole thing is called back. I don't know that it's a great illustration, but there are some things we should understand about what makes your passionate prayers proper. Well, that is, who are you going through? Do you know there is something about our prayers? I do believe you can address any member of the Trinity. But I also believe that Jesus himself left us a pattern for us to understand about what's the normal aspect of my prayer. Paul understood that he was praying to the Father, through the Son, in the Spirit. All three parts of the Trinity are involved in our prayers, but typically when I pray, my typical prayer, it's not that I don't ever address Jesus Christ. It's not that I don't ever call upon God, the Holy Spirit, but did you know my normal prayer is not, Jesus, I pray that you would, because I'm coming in the name of Jesus to God, the Father, in the power of his Holy Spirit. Certainly, we can ask amiss. James chapter 4, verse 3, ye ask and receive not because ye ask amiss, that ye may consume it upon your lust. When we ask amiss, God does not honor the request. However, there's much praying that we might say is not really praying at all.
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1: I'm John Scott. The U.S. struck Iran in response to a drone attack that happened a day earlier on a cargo ship in the Strait of Hormuz. It's the most significant test yet to an interim understanding reached a week ago by the two countries to begin working to end their months-long war and reopen the vital waterway. Search and rescue efforts took place across Venezuela as humanitarian and aid began to arrive following the powerful twin earthquakes that killed at least 920 people, injured thousands, and left many more missing. SRN News and our parent company, Salem Media, are partnering with Christian nonprofit Food for the Poor to rush emergency aid to victims of this tragedy. 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
2: President Trump is threatening a 100% tariff on imports from any country that imposes a tax on digital services provided by U.S. companies. The president took aim at European countries he said are discussing implementation of taxes on American companies. He wrote, "Please let this statement serve to represent that any country that imposes such a tax will immediately be met with a 100% tariff on any and all goods sent to the United States." Bob Agner reporting.
1: AI drags down the market.
3: Major indexes closed mostly lower on Wall Street. The S&P 500 ended nearly flat Friday with a loss of less than a tenth of a percent. The Dow slipped 44 points. That's about a tenth of a percent. The NASDAQ composite fell 0.2%. Big drops for Micron Technology and other AI-related companies offset gains in other sectors like healthcare. Micron sank 6.7%. The chip company's stock has roughly quadrupled so far this year. Companies with big fuel bills got some help as oil prices fell back to where they were before the war with Iran.
1: This is SRN News. The governor of New Hampshire rejects a transgender bathroom bill.
4: Republican Kelly Ayotte has vetoed for the third time legislation that would have banned males from using female restrooms, locker rooms, and changing rooms. The measure also would have banned boys from competing against girls in school sports. In fact, Ayotte's predecessor, Chris Sununu, also vetoed a transgender bill, making this the fourth time the New Hampshire legislature has tried to address the problem, and the governor has prevented it. Michael Harrington reporting.
1: Nigeria gets most of the attention when it comes to persecution of Christians in Africa, but conditions are possibly worse in Burkina Faso. According to Aid to the Church in Need, Muslim attacks in Burkina Faso on Christians made up 20%. Of all worldwide terrorism deaths in 2024, Christians are also under siege in Mozambique, Sudan, Somalia, and Eritrea. This is SRN News. There's been a mistrial in the California Palisades wildfire trial.
5: A federal judge has declared a mistrial on the arson case against 29-year-old Jonathan Rindernecht, accused of sparking the deadly 2025 Palisades fire in Los Angeles. Jurors deadlocked on three federal charges of arson, malicious destruction by means of a fire, and timber set aflame. The judge noted that 10 jurors were set on a not guilty verdict, while two jurors were determined to convict. Defense attorney Steve Haney says the vote count shows that his client is innocent. Prosecutors say the evidence strongly indicates that Rindernecht is responsible for igniting the fire and say they will retry the case.
1: The Cottonwood Fire in southern Utah, the nation's current largest, which started Monday, has reached nearly 111 square miles. It's 0% contained now. More details at srnnews.com.
6: We'll slip from spring to summer this month. The temps may get warmer, crops will start to mature, the sun may shine brighter. But don't forget to recognize the crescendo of God's grace. That grace can reach a maturity that'll astound and amaze you and others. If summer is the grown-up season of the year, make this the summer of grown-up grace. Because growing up is a good thing. 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